0: Around the world, one of the commonplace fears and occasional happenings is that you'll have a large enough number of slaves that generates a sufficiently potent force and leadership to stage a revolt. The revolts will take place in two ways. One of them is for slaves to flee the land and to go into a remote area. Some of the slave republics that you have in South America really do last for periods of years, sometimes extended periods of years, because it's not worth anyone's trouble and risk to try and bring them down, and they successfully go off and live on their own. Then you have another type, of which, say, the classic example would be the revolution in Haiti, where the slaves seize dominion, kill the owners who are dominating the land, and set up their own republic in situ, in the spot where they have been working.
1: Like other slave revolts that became slave republics, the Zanj need only the spark of a revolutionary message from a charismatic leader.
2: You've come to fight as free men. And free men you are. What will you do without freedom? Will you fight?
1: It's the clarion call that rouses the oppressed in every time and place, but the language and symbols take different forms in different settings, and in the medieval Muslim world, the language is religion.
3: A mysterious man, not an African himself, comes to the Zanj and promises them a better life in this world and the next. He says God has commanded him to lead the Zanj into war.
4: And he who keeps the keys to heaven rules the world.
3: His name is Ali bin Muhammad, and he claims lineage to the Prophet Muhammad through the line of the Prophet's son-in-law, Ali. A cloud cast a shadow upon me, he says. Thunder crackled and lightning flashed. A thunderclap resounded in my ears, and a voice addressed me saying, "Head for Basra." The voice from the thunder commanded me to go to Basra. Ali bin Muhammad, the archetype of a 9th century Shiite revolutionary.
0: Shiite is an easy term to define. Muslims who believe that the leadership of the community at any given point in time rightly belongs to a member of the family of Muhammad through his son-in-law Ali. These people are Shiites.
1: For the Abbasids ruling from Baghdad, the Shiites are rebels to be suppressed.
5: You are part of a rebel alliance and a traitor. Take her away!
1: Shiites are rebelling in many parts of the Abbasid Empire at this time. But the Shiite-led army of the Zanj, now that is something new.
3: Ali bin Muhammad promises his African troops that he will never turn them over to their masters. And while the leader says he himself does not crave earthly goods or glory, he promises to improve the lives of the Zanj. They should have money and homes to possess for themselves, he says, and even slaves of their own.
1: Thousands of Zanj troops cross the salt flats into Basra and ferociously attack their masters. They kill 500 in an afternoon. They loot the spoils of battle and press north beyond the marshes. Over the next 14 years, the Zanj win battle after battle and build up their own slave republic that includes at its height six towns reaching within 70 miles of Baghdad.
6: Who's the heavyweight champion of the world?
3: The Zanj army grows ever more self-assured.
6: One more time, who's the champion of the world?
1: Arab historians remember the infamous Day of the Barges when the Zanj leader seizes 14 ships. The boat's owners try to bind their boats one to another so as to form a kind of island. But the Zanj send reinforcements to ensure a mighty victory. They overwhelm the boats, kill the men on board, capture slaves, plunder treasure the extent of which cannot be estimated, and fight on 3 days straight, occupying a city and killing many of its inhabitants before burning it to the ground.
3: Now, keep in mind, we know about these events only through the writings of Arab historians. The Zanj never got to tell their side of the story.
1: Sad but true, George. But here's what happens next. The Zanj rule from their capital city, Al-Mukhtara, which means the chosen one. The Abbasid army is busy putting out fires all over the empire, But now,
7: wipe them out.
1: The Zanj become enemy number one.
7: All of them.
1: The ruling caliph in Baghdad orders his army chief to concentrate his firepower on the African rebels.
8: Do what must be done.
1: And it's only a matter of time.
8: Do not hesitate. Show no mercy.
1: The army besieges the Zanj capital. In the final assault, the Zanj are routed and forever dispersed, and the leader, Ali bin Muhammad, is killed, his head skewered on a pole and paraded through Baghdad.
9: There's been a rebellion, sir. Don't worry, the situation is under control. I'm sorry, sir. It's time for you to leave.
3: Well, like I say, history is always written by the victors. For Africans like me, well, it's natural to feel solidarity with the Zanj, but for the medieval Arab historians, the slave-run republic is remembered only as the enemy. The Zanj leader Ali bin Muhammad, bitterly cursed and dubbed the Abominable One.
1: But as surely as Arab Islamic culture could be bitter about its defeats, it could also be high-minded after victory. I asked an Arab historian in Bahrain how Islamic literary culture goes on to remember the Zanj, and here's what he said.
10: يتقول الرواية أنه حجل حجل بمعنى عمل بمعنى أخذ يرقص رقص الزنوج الذي تعلمه في Ethiopia.
1: He says that Abbasid scholars recall Abdullah bin Ja'far, a friend of the Prophet Muhammad's, who had spent time in Ethiopia. This friend is even said to have performed a Zanj dance for the Prophet, skipping and gyrating to the rhythm, and reportedly the Prophet himself approved of its charm. This historian even remembers a fragment of a song in an African language that references the Kenyan city of Mombasa.
11: Yamba mamba ne mamba ne yamba yo, yamba yosa, yamba yosa, Mombasa.
1: This Bahraini scholar doesn't even understand the words he's singing, though he does sing the Zanj song with a smile on his face.
3: Okay, okay. But Columbia professor Richard Bullitt goes even further in questioning Arab memories of the Zanj in war and peace.
0: In medieval Arabic historical writing, it is extremely difficult to find a narrative that grants any sort of historical agency to groups except under the leadership of a religious figure who can be classified according to Sunni or Shia or some other straightforward fashion.
3: In other words, Arab historians fail to see the Zanj as oppressed people fighting for their rights. In their histories, the Zanj are merely tools of a Shiite insurgent. But what is sure is that the Zanj sent shockwaves throughout the Muslim world, even if the details of their story will always be partly shrouded in mystery. Coming up in episode 2, we fast forward a few decades and see how a new rebel group turns mystery into mastery.

0: You can find more information and links to further sources on the history in this program on our website, afropop.org. I'm Georges Collinet with Afropop Worldwide's Hip Deep Edition, A Tale of Two Rebellions. Major support for Afropop Worldwide comes from the National Endowment for the Humanities, the National Endowment for the Arts. Before we continue, a little musical interlude. Hey, Joseph, what have you got for us?
1: We have the great Iraqi oud player Munir Bashir to guide us in our journey west. This is his song From Baghdad to Granada, and it's a kind of a romantic vision of a vast Arab empire reaching from Iraq across North Africa and into Muslim Spain.

0: If you're just joining us, we're recounting the tale of two Islamic rebellions in which Africans played a key role. It's the late 9th century, and the Abbasid Empire rules from Baghdad.
1: You're a Shiite insurgent and you want to rule the Arab East. The Zanjar defeated and imperial spies are everywhere. Time to go underground and spin a new web, a transcontinental, multi-generational conspiracy so vast it could topple an empire. I'm Joseph Browdy, your co-host for Afropop Worldwide's Hip Deep, and welcome to Episode 2, The Fatimid Revolution.
2: You asked what would be worth killing for. Witness the greatest cover-up in human history. This is the secret.
0: The year is 882, and the Abbasid Empire is seething with civil unrest. Bedouin tribes out of power, subjugated peoples, slaves with weapons.
1: All it takes is a spark to ignite a revolution. And the spark, in this case, is a riveting story. The story of a royal bloodline called the Fatimids, the living descendants of the Prophet Muhammad.
2: They are the guardians of the royal bloodline. Keepers of the proof of our true past. They are the protectors of the living descendants.
3: The Fatimids claim to be a branch of the family of the Prophet Muhammad. And the other members of the family of Muhammad claim that they're imposters. They were people close to the family of Muhammad at that time, but they were actually of a different lineage. They have no descent from Muhammad. And so that's a big debate. And in order to defend themselves, the Fatimids elaborate the myth of their own origins, that various members of their family went by different names. Therefore, there's a great confusion to who actually was a descendant and who was not. But they also have this penchant for secrecy, because they explain, well, we have always been in danger. We've always had to live in hiding. We've always had to use nom de guerre, because our enemies would destroy us.
1: But let's assume for the moment that the Fatimid story is true, that they really are the Prophet's descendants.
3: There are a lot of believers in every faith who yearn to have a genuine, divinely inspired person in their midst.
4: Holy Ghost power! Hallelujah!
3: They're drawn to saints, they're drawn to prophets.
4: Holy Ghost power!
3: They're drawn to manifestations of God and so forth. And the Fatimids offered that.
4: The

0: The keys to the kingdom. A powerful image for the angry, disaffected subjects of an empire.
1: Fatimid historians claim that by the 9th century, a living descendant of the Prophet Muhammad, through the Fatimid line, has set up an underground revolutionary headquarters. He is the Mahdi, the rightly guided one, and he can work miracles. He's only waiting for the right moment to reveal himself and bring glory and perfection to the world. From his secret hideaway somewhere in Jordan, the Mahdi has been sending his own personal emissaries to every corner of the Abbasid Empire to spread the good word.
2: Amen. Praise God.
1: And prepare a legion of followers for his triumphant return. An emissary of the Mahdi will go anywhere, to any family or tribe that will give him a place to stay and a flock to preach to.
3: Would you mind if I stayed around here for a day or two just to rest a while and to see whatever the Lord has for me next? Would you mind that?
2: You sound like a priest.
3: Yeah, well, yeah. I've been a minister of the Lord since I was 12 years old, back when God called me. Yeah, I am.
2: I do have a pumpkin in the back that my grandchildren be with me a lot. They're pleasing you sometimes. Could you use that?
3: Oh, come on. I sleep in any pup tent, anytime, anywhere. I appreciate it. Yes, sir.
2: Lord.
3: That's like a mansion on a hill.
2: Yes, you are.
3: It's a mansion on a hill.
1: And when he gets to preaching, his message is that the followers of the Mahdi should bond together and get ready to fight.
4: I'm preaching like I'm going to war this morning.
1: To fight and kill and overthrow the Abbasid Empire.
4: I got on my war clothes. I'm preaching like I'm going to war this morning.
1: So that Muhammad's descendants, the Fatimids, may once again rule.
4: Now if God be for us, who can be against us?

0: emissaries of the underground Fatimid leader travel to the most volatile regions of the empire, where the authority of Baghdad is weak. One preacher settles among the Aramaic-speaking peasants by the ruin of ancient Babylon. Another journeys to the deserts of Eastern Arabia, where camel-breeding warrior tribes stand ready to fight for a holy cause. For 25 years, the Fatimid network spins its web far and wide into Yemen, Iran, and India to the east, and a new frontier, North Africa, to the west.
1: Now, any time a Fatimid preacher builds a critical mass of followers, it's called a jazira, an island for God in a hostile land. Some of these Fatimid islands, it is claimed, have a communal egalitarian ethos where fruit and grain grow alongside a culture of sharing and the people's commitment to the Fatimid cause. It's a compelling vision.

And while these islands flourish, all the people give a fifth of their earnings to the mysterious Mehdi, who gets the money delivered to his hideout through a secret courier service.

0: In medieval Islamic history, we have many, many, many sources that tell wonderful stories. But there's stories that historians today are very unsatisfied with.
1: Maybe so, but a story well told can inspire a massive movement, then as now.

0: in his Afropop debut, the late John Denver.
1: With Fatimid communities flourishing, each local preacher now awaits the order from the mysterious leader to take up arms against the empire. Instructions might arrive by carrier pigeon any day. That's right, long-distance letters are reportedly carried between Fatimid Islands to the underground base in Jordan on the beaks of Fatimid homing pigeons.
2: You're on a caravan, and you bring along in your caravan a cage full of pigeons from the place where you start out. And when you have a message, you release a pigeon with a message, and it goes back to the starting point.
1: But which Fatimid community will finally spearhead the revolution, the Lord only knows. Preachers in Syria, Yemen, Iran, and the Arabian Gulf will all be surprised to learn that when decisive war finally breaks out, the army isn't Arab or Iranian or Indian, but African.

0: Once again, the ancients of radical change in Islamic history are an African people. In this case, a group of Berber clans between modern-day Algeria and Tunisia, who are known as the Kutama.
1: If Fatimid history is to be believed, an Arab emissary of the underground Fatimid Mahdi journeys all the way west to Berberland in North Africa from Yemen and preaches to the disaffected Kutama.
0: The Kutama Berbers don't like the pro-Abbasid Arab rulers in Tunisia any more than the preacher does. And they detest the other Berber families that have allied with the empire.
1: So the Kutama reportedly embrace the Fatimid preacher and his ideological message. They accept him as their ruler, guide, and military commander.
2: Do you understand anything they're saying?
3: I could be mistaken. They're using a very primitive dialect, but I do believe they think I am some sort of god.
4: So what we have with the Mahdi wandering off into North Africa and finding a group of people who will accept him as a divine leader is a recurrent phenomenon in the narrative of early North African history by Arabic writers.
5: Tell them if they don't do as you wish, you'll become angry and use your magic.
4: But all these writers are writing sometimes 200 to 300 years or more after the events. It makes the stories very, very hard to believe. In fact, they're rather reminiscent of the stories that you have at a certain point in European exploration, where somebody goes off to Central America or South America or somewhere else and is treated as a god because he's a white man. What language is he speaking in? This is a completely Berber-speaking area. And this is a man who's had, so far as we know, no prior exposure to Berber. And I think that the West, the Maghreb, North Africa, in the imaginary of the medieval Muslims, was sort of like the New World in the minds of Europeans of the late 1400s and the 1500s. It was full of natives that they didn't know anything about. And they believed stories about them. There were stories in which the foreign interloper always ends up as the king. And the local people end up as the subjects, as if they'd just been waiting for some Arab or Persian to come along and take the role of being a prophet or a leader.
3: Wonderful. We are now a part of the tribe.
4: This is a wish fulfillment kind of frontier story that that makes a good narrative, but it doesn't make good history.
0: Yet Fatimid history marches on, and indisputably to a Berber beat. I'm Georges Collinet. You're listening to A Tale of Two Rebellions, a special hip-deep edition of Afropop Worldwide with author Joseph Browdy and historian Richard Bullitt on PRX.

0: Time for a Fatimid Shiite military adventure in Berber, North Africa. It's 893, and Imperial Arab lords who rule in North Africa with their Berber lackeys have heard the news.
1: This is CNN.
0: There's a mysterious Fatimid preacher in their midst, a Shiite rebel, himself from the Arab East. The empire wants him dead, along with his radical ideas. But as we have learned, the Fatimid preacher has his own Berber allies, the Kutama Coalition, and they're ready for a rumble.
2: The Fatimid rebellion draws first blood. Kutama Berber muster 700 infantry and 2,000 cavalry against their imperial adversaries. They're fast, they're battle-ready, they know their own terrain, and in a four-day attack, they knock out the enemy's units before the empire can even form a line. The Kutama draw a rich haul of booty. Horses, weapons, military equipment, even the banners and drums of imperial troops. It would seem obvious to the medieval mind that the cause of Shi'ism, in this case a Fatimid-Berber alliance, is favored by God.
3: They did it!
0: They say nothing succeeds like success. And in the medieval Muslim world, nothing attracts followers to a holy cause faster than victory on the battlefield.
2: More Kutama Berber joined the Fatimid coalition, the Ishjana clan, the Lataya, and the Jimala.
4: If you build it.
2: The Malusa, the Danhaja, the Urisa.
4: If you build it.
2: The numbers grow, and one victory follows the next. The Berber and their preacher have begun to build a North African Fatimid state.
4: If you build it, he will come.
0: Now there's a Fatimid prophecy out there saying if one of the Mahdi's preachers builds a sovereign state,
4: he will come.
0: The Mahdi will emerge from his secret hiding place in the east and come to you, wherever you are, and claim his rightful throne. For the preacher who commands the Berber, it seems that joyous time is close at hand. Imagine the passion of this preacher's faith.
5: Don Collion.
0: His faith in the holiness of a powerful but mysterious man he has never even met.
5: I am honored and grateful.
0: But for whom he fights.
5: I pledge my ever-ending loyalty.
0: Day after day, year after year. And his loyalty makes a big difference. By comparison, the preacher's enemies, the vassals of the Abbasid dynasty, have no such loyalty to their boss in Baghdad. Their soldiers fight for cash.
6: But it occurred to me, the soldiers are paid to fight, the rebels aren't.
7: What does that tell you?
6: They can win.
0: The soldier's commander, the local prince, is self-interested, self-absorbed, detached from the Abbasid family, and weak.
8: Because a man who doesn't spend time with his family can never be a real man.
0: Maybe North Africa will become more than just a Fatimid island.
9: Here we are, protected, free to make our profits without the goddamn Justice Department and the FBI.
0: Maybe it will develop into more than a mere Fatimid state.
9: What we'll do together in the next few months will make history.
0: Maybe this preacher and his Berber allies will be the founding soldiers of a Fatimid empire.
9: History. It's never been done before. Not even your father would dream that such a thing could be possible.
0: And maybe all the other Fatimid communities would soon be taking orders from North Africa.
9: Michael, we're bigger than U.S. Steel.
2: And what about all those other Fatimid islands? Are other preachers making progress, building fighting forces in Arabia, Syria, Iran?
0: Every island has its story. But all those stories end in a Fatimid defeat. A rebellion in Iran flames out. A fighting preacher in Syria tries to attack Damascus, but he ends up dead on a skewer. In Iraq, a Fatimid preacher loses faith in his underground Mahdi. Who is this mysterious man anyway? Nobody's ever met him. Is he really a descendant of the Prophet Muhammad? The preacher wonders. Does he even exist? Maybe he's a fraud. He starts doubting his faith and can't stand the uncertainty. The only thought that will cheer him up is the prospect of meeting the hidden leader face to face. So he goes off, leaving his little island behind, on a journey to where the pigeons fly.
10: We're off to see the wizard.
0: He tracks down the Mahdi's underground hideout in Jordan and bangs on the door. He demands to see the all-powerful man. He says he wants to see him now.
11: Not so fast! Not so fast!
0: The response he gets from the Mahdi is disappointing.
11: I'll have to give the matter a little thought. Go away and come back tomorrow.
10: Tomorrow?
12: You've had plenty of time already.
11: Do not arouse the wrath of the great and powerful Oz. I said come back tomorrow.
0: The Mahdi doesn't even show his face. He hides behind a set of drapes.
11: Pay no attention to that man behind the curtain. The great and Oz has spoken.
10: Who are you?
11: Oh, I am the great and powerful Wizard of Oz.
10: You are? I don't believe you.
11: No, I'm afraid it's true. There's no other wizard except me.
12: You humbug!
11: Yes, it's exactly so. I'm a humbug.
10: Oh, you're a very bad man.
11: Oh, no, my dear. I'm a very good man. I'm just a very bad wizard.
0: The Iraqi preacher has his answer. Devastated, he goes back to his flocks and says the Mahdi is a fraud. His island keeps on fighting, but no longer for a fraudulent wizard. They secede from the Fatimid franchise. Soon enough, another Fatimid island follows suit, secedes near the Arabian Gulf. And before long, there is only one island left. Only the Berber and their Arab preacher still believe. And the man behind the curtain is starting to feel a little unsafe in his underground hideout in Jordan. For the so-called Mahdi in the Arab East, it's about time to get out of Dodge and make his way to Berberland.
13: It's 106 miles to Chicago. We got a full tank of gas, half a pack of cigarettes, it's dark, and we're wearing sunglasses. Hit it.
2: Now, Joseph, isn't this Arab history you've been smoking starting to sound a little fanciful?
0: Well, if you don't buy the story, you have to start imagining other reasons why the Kutama Berber would be motivated to fight, other than an inspiring Fatimid preacher.
14: So let us suppose, just hypothetically, that the Kutama Berbers of northwestern Tunisia hated the Berbers living and supporting the main government in Tunisia, and they were willing to fight against them. And they do fight against them and win. And now they become the dominant Berbers in Tunisia. If you didn't know the story of the emissary and the secrets he told and the story that these Berbers were going to do this in the name of a leader whom they had never even seen and who was in fact living in Jordan, if you didn't know that story, you would say, well, this must have something to do with the political, economic, and social, ethnic relations within Tunisia. But what we have is the story, and the story serves the interest of the elite leadership of the Fatimid movement.
0: That's a historian's critique of the Fatimid myth. But for many people, just because a myth isn't factual doesn't make it a lie. For those who believe, even the most improbable godly myth can survive a historian's critical gaze. Just ask the ghost of Joseph Campbell.
15: God is a metaphor for a mystery that absolutely transcends all human categories of thought. I mean, it's as simple as that. So it depends on how much you want to think about it. Whether it's doing you any good, whether it is putting you in touch with the mystery that's the ground of your own being. If it isn't, well, it's a lie. So half of the people in the world are religious people who think that their metaphors are facts. Those are what we call theists. The other half are people who know that the metaphors are not facts. And so they're lies. Those are the atheists.
2: Joseph, my friend, it's clear you share Professor Campbell's soft spot for people who believe in the power of myth. So tell us, how does the Fatimid tale turn out?
10: When

Well, the Mehdi makes his journey west to Berberland, through Syria, Palestine, Egypt, and into North Africa. Imperial soldiers chase him across the empire. But the Mehdi has a network of moles in the government who give him advance warning, so at every turn he manages to evade the empire's agents. In the year 902, he arrives in Berberland triumphant. A meteor shower lights up the North African sky like a fireworks display.

0: thanks to his loyal supporter, the preacher, and an obedient Berber army, the Fatimids conquered the provincial capital of Kairouan in Tunisia. And the Mahdi at last ascends the throne. Kutama Berber reportedly swarm into the city like a plague of locusts and loot everything in sight.
1: Victory is marked by the joyous, tearful moment, 25 years in the making, when the loyal preacher and his Kutama minions finally meet the Mahdi. They spread out a carpet for him before the tent, and everyone surrounds him to hear him speak. They weep, they cheer, they praise God for having let them see the Mahdi with their own eyes. The Mahdi, in turn, praises them.
2: This is positively the finest exhibition ever to be shown.
1: More or less. And then, to everyone's surprise, he declares that he won't be sticking around North Africa for very long.
2: I, your wizard, am about to embark upon a hazardous and technically unexplainable journey into the outer stratosphere.
1: He appoints his Berber supporters to be the official Fatimid governors of Tunisia and its North African provinces.
2: And I hereby decree that until what time, if any, that I return, the Scarecrow, by virtue of his highly superior brains, shall rule in my stead, assisted by the Tin Man, by virtue of his magnificent heart, and the Lion, by virtue of his courage. Obey them as you would me. Thank you.
1: Then he marches back east with enough Berber troops to conquer Egypt, whence he came, and founds the city of Cairo. Cairo, and not Tunisia, becomes the new Arab capital of the Fatimid Empire, where the leader sticks around to serve as ruling caliph.
3: And so when the Fatimid movement goes off to Cairo, it takes the story with them and abandons Tunisia. We don't hear much of anything about Tunisia after that because they don't care. Well, they're only interested in their story.

0: In a way, this marks an end to the age of miracles in the Fatimid story and the beginning of a new dynasty's real-life political record. The pious preacher in North Africa who made victory possible does not even survive this transition.
1: There's only one rule: expediency.
0: He's arrested by the Mahdi he had followed blindly all these years, accused of treachery along with his brother.
2: What have I ever done to make you treat me so disrespectfully?
0: And then executed by the very regime he had given his whole life to build. And in a stunning twist, the Mahdi invites his former enemy, the ex-spymaster of the fallen regime, to serve as his own new Fatimid spy chief.
1: What the hell do you think spies are? Moral philosophers measuring everything they do against the word of God or Karl Marx? They're not. They're just a bunch of seedy, squalid bastards like me. Little men, drunkards, queers, henpecked husbands, civil servants playing cowboys and Indians to brighten their rotten little lives. Yesterday I would have killed Munt because I thought him evil and an enemy, but not today. Today he's evil and my friend.

0: It's the beginning of a medieval Islamic Cold War that lasts about 100 years between what's left of the Abbasid Caliphate in Baghdad and a new Fatimid anti-caliphate in Cairo. It's a clash of Islamic ideologies and interests that forever transforms the Muslim world and paves the way for the divide we know today between Sunnis on the one hand and Shiites on the other.
1: And the Kutama Berber of North Africa were the foot soldiers of revolution, an engine of historic change, who have had an enduring impact on Muslim affairs to this day.
0: The Fatimid Empire was eventually defeated, though its ideology and reportedly its bloodline live on today in what is known as the Ismaili sect. Their dynastic leader, the Aga Khan, claims to be a direct descendant of the Prophet Muhammad. He traveled the world in the 20th century and was briefly married to Hollywood movie star Rita Hayworth and engaged to actress Jean Tierney. His son leads the Ismailis now, a generous man active in world affairs who keeps an ever watchful eye on the interests of his community.
1: Man, Joseph, that's one hell of a tale. If you want to know more about the Zanj, the Fatimids or Ismailis, the Abbasid and the Berber, visit our website, afropop.org.

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1: Since our story ends in Cairo, I think the way to go out is with the greatest Egyptian singer of all time, Umm Kulthum.

And that concludes our Hip Deep Adventure, a tale of two rebellions. 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

0: 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Lows level off around 67 tonight under mainly clear skies with a slight chance of rain showers. Winds out of the south around 5 miles an hour. Clear skies tomorrow. High temperatures reach up to 92. That's a look at your forecast from Delmarva Public Media. I'm meteorologist Derek Height. Right now, 77.
1: Hello and welcome to the Global Village. I'm Chris Heim.

This time in the Global Village, the spotlight is on Chinese people player Wu Man. We'll hear her in a number of settings with albums under her own name, and also a place where she was first introduced to many listeners as part of the Silk Road Ensemble. Here's a piece that she did with them as we begin this visit to the Global Village.

an international cast there, joining in with tabla great Zakir Hussain from the album Making Music, joined by guitarist John McLaughlin, who wrote that piece, which was simply called Zakir. Also, Hariprasad Chaurasia on flutes, and Jan Garbarek there on tenor and soprano saxophones. From the Making Music album, Zakir, from Zakir Hussain. We also heard some interesting music to come out of Denmark, a group that draws on a variety of Nordic traditions in their work, the group Ragna. And from their self-titled set, we heard Vals til Jakob. And we started with a Silk Road Ensemble from the album A Playlist Without Borders. And one of the members of that ensemble, the artists we're spotlighting this time in the Global Village, people player Wu Man, who is from China, born there in 1963, studied there as well before coming to the U.S. in 1990, and very quickly actually began to get attention. She has worked with quite an impressive lineup of musicians, besides Silk Road Ensemble, where she's been a key member, also with Kronos Quartet and Philip Glass and Terry Riley. Also has appeared on some 40 or so recordings, including a number that have come out under her own name as well. And also a number of awards and honors that have been bestowed upon her as well. So quite the accomplished artist, and an artist who has helped to present Chinese musical traditions to American audiences. She is, in fact, a naturalized U.S. citizen now and an NEA Heritage Fellow Award winner as well. Wu Man, again featured on Night Thoughts from the Silk Road Ensemble. And after a short break, we've got some more from Wu Man. She was also part of a series that was done by Smithsonian Folkways, their Music of Central Asia series. And Volume 10, Borderlands, featured Wu Man along with master musicians from the Silk Route. And we'll hear a piece that's called Improvisation for 3½ Instruments. The reason that there's a half in there is that one of the instruments actually can be played in two different ways. So we just hear one, so half of what that instrument could do. That is coming up after a short break. Then we'll check out those 3½ instruments here in the Global Village.

0: Hey. Some dance music from a couple different corners of the world there. There at the end, a piece just called Folk Dance. It's from a group from Yunnan, China called Manu and their album Voices of the Sani. Folk Dance from them. We heard some pizzica in front of that. Neat stuff from Canzionero Canico Salentino from their Il Mito album, a release celebrating the 50th anniversary of that group. Now a new generation of musicians who are part of the ensemble, often related to the musicians of the first generation, and really one of the pioneering groups in the revival of Italian folk music. And we heard them doing Beto Stanotte from, again, their album Il Mito. We heard the Baklava Express, a band out of Brooklyn, but drawing on Greek and Turkish and other music in their work. A Very Narrow Bridge was the tune from their album Sababa. And getting to more music from Wu Man, our featured artist for this time here in the Global Village, and working with some musicians from Tajikistan on the album Borderlands. It was part of a series from Smithsonian Folkway, Volume 10 in their Music of Central Asia set, and a number of different musicians who took part in that, but Wu Man, the leading artist, Chinese pipa player, as we mentioned, now based in the U.S., an award-winning artist who's worked in a number of different settings. And actually, we'll hear yet another in different setting from her after a short break. Teamed up with the West Coast-based Son de San Diego and drawing on Latin music in their work and bringing that together with Chinese influences from Wu Man on a release called Fingertip Carnival. And we'll actually keep the dancing going as well. A song from them called Dance in the Sunshine. That's next when we're back in the Global Village.
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another lovely project there from the group Constantinople. Actually, pretty much the group is Kia Tabassian, who's based in Canada, and a revolving group of musicians that he works with. One of those in the revolving group is Patrick Graham, and he is featured on this release. And joining them, someone who Constantinople has also worked with a couple of times before, Ablias Sissoko on Cora. And from the album Estuaire, we just heard Ma Long, music from Constantinople. And one more from Wu Man. They're teamed up with the Latin group Son de San Diego, and they did an album together called Fingertip Carnival, and we heard Dance in the Sunshine from that. As we've been highlighting some music from people player Wu Man this time here in the Global Village, the full list of all of the selections we played from her and other artists, and actually for all of our shows, always posted on our Facebook page. Also there, we post information about what's coming up on the show, our top 40 new releases list. Quite often, there are also additional links and information about some of the features and specials that we do. All of that, again, on our Facebook page. That's at facebook.com/globalvillageradio. Get in touch with us there or email info@kmuw.org. 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

So you're thinking about becoming a jazz musician in the 1920s and early 30s. Well, it's marked by artistic excitement alongside profound hardships shaped by race, economics, and the precarious nature of the entertainment industry. Hello, I'm Guy Rothbun. Welcome to this edition of the Club McKenzie, your 1920s jazz speakeasy, and the profession. Okay, there was absolutely excitement around the adventures of musicianship, but it was definitely not all roses. Economic instability was just one issue. That is, unless you were with a popular big band, a grueling lifestyle is another. Traveling was exhausting, and you still had to find time to rehearse. That's just two considerations. So this program features several selections from small groups of the era, beginning with Johnny Dodds and his Black Bottom Stompers, with Louis Armstrong on cornet, New Orleans Stomp, and then Andy Iona, the guitarist, on the novelty four Kiko.

The song is Kiko, 1929, with Andy Iona, guitarist, and his Novelty Four. Before that, we heard clarinetist Johnny Dodds with Cornet of Louis Armstrong, 1927, The Black Bottom Stompers, and New Orleans Stomp. I mentioned the economic problems that musicians ran into all the time, but it was really creating instability. It plagued musicians of all backgrounds. Work was inconsistent. A musician might have steady employment at one club one month and be scrambling for gigs in the next. That is, unless you're with Duke Ellington's big band or another very stable band. Not all of them had that luxury. But then again, you had the opportunity to record things like this. Yellow Dog Blues, Ben's Bad Boys, the Washington Rhythm Kings with Hummin' to Myself, and then 1929 for Tampa Red and his Hokum Jug Band, Come On Mama.

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1: 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I thought we were talking economic hardships. Well, the fact is, there was excitement in jazz at the time because it was evolving into a very popular music by this time, and Johnny Dodds, the clarinetist, knew what was ahead. Tampa Red, the guitarist, knew what was before him. His Holcomb Jazz Band, Come On Mama. Before that, we heard Humming to Myself, Washboard Rhythm Kings, 1932. It's The Profession on this edition of the Club McKenzie. I'll be right back.

Clarinetist Johnny Dodds heard once again with Joe Turner Blues in the latter 1920s. Before that, we heard Clifford Hayes with his Louisville Stompers, You're Ticklin' Me. Clifford Hayes was an accomplished violinist of the time. The year is 1929. And the Washboard Serenaders with Teddy's Blues, 1930. Blues indeed. The Depression was setting in at that time, and the grueling lifestyle was challenging when the economy was really good. But now it takes toll physically and mentally. Performances typically ran late into the night, sometimes past dawn, and then musicians would travel to the next city. And here we go with Johnny DeDroit and his New Orleans Orchestra, Lucky Kentucky. Let's hope it is. And then there's Johnny Dodd's Black Bottom Stompers with Louis Armstrong Cornet, Weary Blues, 1927, Jimmy Bertrand's Washboard Wonders, If You Want to Be My Sugar Papa.

Take it, don't break it. King Oliver and His Orchestra, 1930. It's The Profession on this edition of the Club, McKenzie. I'll be right back.

You're back with the Club McKenzie, your 1920s jazz speakeasy, and the profession. Musical pressures. Let's look at that just a moment. It really added complications. While jazz was innovative and exciting, musicians had to balance between artistic integrity and commercial demand. Some audiences wanted familiar melodies, while others were craving cutting-edge improvisation. And then you had the record company that says, "More commercial sound, please." It's a challenge being a professional musician at any time, but especially in the decade of early jazz. Well, nothing too commercial here for clarinetist Slim Lamar and his Southerners, Memphis Kick Up, 1929. Jack Teagarden follows up with his orchestra and Beale Street Blues, and then Johnny Detroit and his Orleans Orchestra again when My Sugar Walks Down the Street.

Johnny DeDroit's Orleans Orchestra, When My Sugar Walks Down the Street, 1925. We also heard Jack Teagarden here on trombone, as well as the vocal, Beale Street Blues. Something that's really obscured through the transition of jazz, many jazz musicians did not read music, and they were shunned because of that by the educators, and thought of as illegitimate. On the other side of that, those who couldn't read felt like the readers of music, well, they were just too educated, and you couldn't be spontaneous as easily. Here's House Rent Scuffle by Lil Johnson. She's the vocalist. Tampa Red is on guitar. Then Tampa Red, you gotta reap what you sow. He's on steel guitar. And Clifford Hayes, just a snippet, Everybody Wants My Toodle-Um.

from Florida.

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It's just too tight.

Everybody Wants My Tootleum, Clifford Hayes, Louisville Stompers, 1929. A last look at the grueling lifestyle is mentioned with the musicians. They would travel from one city to the next, uncomfortable buses or cramped cars, irregular sleep, poor nutrition on the road, the stress of constant uncertainty. It wore people down, but then it was exciting to be able to play jazz in the 1920s. Wrapping up this edition of the Club McKenzie, thank you for tuning in. If you have any questions, write to me at rathbunproductions@gmail.com. And do keep in mind, for all these professional musicians, do drive safely, but above all, stay off the running boards. For the Club McKenzie, I'm Guy Rathbun.

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The title of that is Circle of Life, saxophonist Joshua Redman and his quartet. I'm Bob Studebaker. Thank you for letting jazz be a part of your life. I have a favorite guitarist of mine now. This is Joe Negri, and it's Dream Dancing he's performing.

I gotta love that collection of legends right there. Art Blakey and the Jazz Messengers featuring Curtis Fuller on trombone, Wayne Shorter playing sax, Lee Morgan the trumpeter. Curtis Fuller wrote the tune, that's Alamode. Started off this set with the incredible Renee Marie title track to her album Sound of Red. And up next is something a little bit different. Dan Hicks and the Hot Licks.

thing.

The very definition of elegance. Quincy Jones and his orchestra and a performance of Invitation. Now let's crank up the tempo. Here's Regina Carter, Chattanooga Choo Choo.

To the tune of Delilah, that is Dreams and Shadows from Judy Wexler. Christian Winther, Refuge in Sound before, in the Hot Club of Detroit right now, wrapping up the hour with On the Steps.

0: Hi, I'm Jada Sky Brown, and I'm one of the students journalists that you'll hear each week at Delmarva Public Media's all-student-produced newscast, The Five and a Flyby. 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
1: The Delmarva Peninsula is often called the land of pleasant living. 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

Ella Fitzgerald and Duke Ellington's Mood Indigo. If you're thinking, does it get any better than that? I kind of agree with you, although this next one's pretty good. This is Tony Campbell. He's the alto saxophonist and composer. Yoko Suzuki also plays alto on this, and Sean Jones plays trumpet. And this is Tony's tune, East Side.

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1: 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Lows dip down to about 67 overnight under mainly clear skies. Winds out of the south around 5 miles an hour. Ample sunshine expected Monday, highs around 92. Clear skies Monday night, lows dip down to about 69. That's a look at your forecast from Delmarva Public Media. I'm meteorologist Derek Height. Currently, it's 68 degrees.

Turtle Town is the title of that. It's pianist Brad Meldow. And Blue and Boogie right before Scott Hamilton, saxophonist Scott Hamilton. And Miles Davis takes over now with The Man I Love.

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0: That is Dakota Staton performing The Way You Look Tonight. Organist Jimmy Smith, Summertime, came right before that. And here is pianist Ray Bryant. He'll introduce the song that's happened many, many years ago now at the Montreux Jazz Festival.
1: I would like to play one of the oldest blues pieces in existence, I think. It's one of the, I think it's the greatest piano blues solo in the world. It's Avery Parrish's After Hours.

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1: 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Lows level off around 67 overnight under mainly clear skies, southerly winds around 5 miles an hour. Ample sunshine expected Monday. High temperatures reach up to 92. And that's a look at your forecast from Delmarva Public Media. I'm meteorologist Derek Height. Currently 67.
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3: 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I am from Michigan. It's where I got my start reporting on labor unions and the auto industry back in the 1980s. 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NPR asked me to tell these stories because we believe that the strongest coverage shares how people are affected by policies, by the news. 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

Whether you're at work, working at home, or out on the road, more jazz here to make it all better for you. Two old friends and fellow master jazzers, Buddy DeFranco and Dave McKenna, leading the way on Out of Nowhere.

The big, brawny tenor sax of Eddie Lockjaw Davis, leading a late 50s set with Shirley Scott, playing some pretty tasty piano with him on The Very Thought of You. David J. for jazz, of course. It is live on stage Dave Brubeck's quartet with Paul Desmond on Besame Mucho.

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1: 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Lows dip down to about 67 overnight under mainly clear skies. Winds out of the south around 5 miles an hour. High temperatures reach up to 92 Monday. Bright sunshine expected. Clear skies Monday night. Lows around 69. That's a look at your forecast from Delmarva Public Media. I'm meteorologist Derek Height. Currently 67.

A well-earned ovation for Barry Sax master Jerry Mulligan, along with Billy Taylor on Stompin' at the Savoy. Plus, we also heard the Duke's premier alto saxist, Johnny Hodges, doing Mood Indigo. Hear now a fine pairing of Don Braden with Russell Malone, all set to play Moon Glow.

1987, the Nokia Mobira Cityman 900 was released. It was one of the first handheld cell phones ever made, weighing in at almost 2 pounds, and it looked like a giant walkie-talkie. 1987 was also the same year that we started broadcasting here on the peninsula. Now, an awful lot has changed in 35 years, but the one thing that hasn't is that listeners like you make all of this happen. 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

Andy Laverne's fine quartet featuring a muted Randy Brecker there on Summertime, of course. Here now, clarinetist Kenny DeVerne, along with guitarist Bucky Pizzarelli behind him on Sweet Lorraine.

The truly inimitable Dinah Washington asking, is you is or is you ain't? Here now the all-star Blue Note 7 band to play Herbie Hancock's Dolphin Dance.

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1: 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Lows level off around 66 overnight, under mainly clear skies, south winds around 5 miles an hour. Clear skies Monday, high temperatures reach up to 91. That's a look at your forecast from Delmarva Public Media. I'm meteorologist Derek Height. Currently, it's 66 degrees.
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The soulful instrumental talents of the late 50s Ray Charles Band on Ain't Misbehavin'. You're mostly well-behaved. David Jay here with you this hour. It is a muted John Faddis coming up next on a fine take of the Brubeck gem In Your Own Sweet Way.

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1: 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Mainly clear skies overnight with lows around 66. Southerly winds around 5 miles an hour. Ample sunshine expected Monday. High temperatures reach up to 91. Monday night, lows level off around 69. That's a look at your forecast from Delmarva Public Media. I'm meteorologist Derek Height. Currently 66.

John Vizzarelli displaying some madly swinging guitar there with his trio on Sweet Georgia Brown. Plus we heard mid-50s Billie Holiday doing Solitude. Gently easing us now into the lullaby, it's pianist Gene Harris.

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Just so hard to miss that trademark David Sanborn alto sax, spotlighted there on What Will I Tell My Heart. That's from his Here and Gone album. Moving on now to veteran tenor saxist Bill Easley with his quartet on Chelsea Bridge.

Oh, yeah, that is vocalist Tanya Grubbs, with Ronna Fief's tasty guitar work there featured on an updated 4. That's from her fine album, The Sound of Love. Closing out the hour for us now, it's music from the landmark 1958 Cannonball Adderley Something Else album, with Miles Davis, Hank Jones, Sam Jones, and Art Blakey doing Love for Sale.

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1: 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Lows dip down to about 66 overnight, under clear skies, south winds, around 5 miles an hour. Ample sunshine expected Monday, highs around 91. That's a look at your forecast from Delmarva Public Media. I'm meteorologist Derek Height. Right now, it's 65 degrees.
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3: 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I'm the Chief Content Officer here at Delmarva Public Media. 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

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We are...

Bassist Paul Brown with his Vibes Lead Quartet on Speak Low. Sharing this hour of jazz along with you, David Jay at your side. Next up, Duke Ellington's great early 40s band with Ben Webster, Rex Stewart, and Jimmy Blanton asking, What am I here for?

0: Once upon a time, learning how to write computer code was a good way to a good living. But now, hello AI.
1: There's almost a generation of people for whom the rug has been pulled out from under them.
0: I'm Kai Ryznall. A rough start in the labor market next time on Marketplace.
2: 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Lows level off around 66 overnight, under clear skies, winds out of the south, around 5 miles an hour. Monday, high of 91. Clear skies, Monday night, lows level off around 69. That's a look at your forecast from Delmarva Public Media. I'm meteorologist Derek Height. Right now, it's 65 degrees.

From the recent Lafayette Harris-led album Old in Good Time, that's his salute to Max Roach, called For Maxwell. Plus, we also heard Art Pepper before that doing You'd Be So Nice to Come Home To. Moving on now to Kevin Eubanks, asking for mercy, mercy, mercy.

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Just as tasty as could be. The Midnight Sun, superbly interpreted there by the incomparable Ella Fitzgerald, backed by a fine Nelson Riddle Orchestra and arrangement. Coming up, the Seattle Repertory Jazz Orchestra on stage, reviving Duke Ellington's Concerto for Cootie.

swing-era revivalist Harry Allen, backed by Ray Kennedy on piano with their take on Body and Soul. Plus Maggie Galloway as well, doing I'm Just a Lucky So-and-So. Here now to close this hour for us, Richie Bayrak and Naima.

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1: 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Bright sunshine expected today, with daytime highs approaching 92. Southwest winds 8 to 15 miles an hour. Clear skies tonight. Lows level off around 69. And that's a look at your forecast from Delmarva Public Media. I'm meteorologist Derek.

0: right. Right now, it's 65 degrees.
1: Hi, I'm Nathan Hartman, and I'm...
2: Good morning. Louisiana Senator Bill Cassidy voted to convict President Trump 5 years ago. Cassidy came in last place in a Republican primary this weekend. It's Morning Edition from NPR News. A long-range Ukrainian drone hit an oil refinery outside Moscow. I'm Leila Fadel.
3: And I'm A. Martinez. An analyst says for now, Ukraine has the edge in robotic warfare, but Russia is working to reverse engineer their tech. Also, UFC leader Dana White is preparing for a cage match on the White House lawn. The Trump supporter says the lineup of fighters will showcase America as a country of immigrants. It's Monday, May 18th. On this day in 2004, 40-year-old Randy Johnson, the big unit, became the oldest major league pitcher to throw a perfect game. News is next.
4: Live from NPR News in Washington, I'm Louise Schiavone. The nation's largest commuter railroad is in its third day of a strike, affecting an estimated 250,000 people who ride the Long Island Railroad daily. Reporter Stephen Kastenbaum says this is the first weekday commute since workers walked off the job.
5: Governor Kathy Hochul gave a pep talk to workers at the Metropolitan Transportation Authority's command center on Sunday.
6: We didn't want you to leave. You left. You are welcome to come back. I'll provide refreshments, whatever you like.
5: She urged Long Islanders to work from home today. Shuttle buses are set to handle those who are needed in person. The governor called on striking unions to come back to the table. Contract talks stalled over raises, health care premiums, and proposed work rule changes. For NPR News, I'm Steve Kastenbaum in New York.
4: The United Arab Emirates says a fire broke out following a drone strike at its nuclear power plant in Abu Dhabi Sunday. The UAE says the attack had no effect on radiation safety levels. Unlike in past attacks, the UAE did not attribute this one directly to Iran. NPR's Aya Batrawi has the latest.
7: The United Arab Emirates says the drone struck an electricity generator outside the Barakah nuclear power plant's inner perimeter on Sunday. The International Atomic Energy Agency says it was informed by the UAE that radiation levels remain normal. It says emergency diesel generators are currently providing power to part of the plant, the only one of its kind in the Arabian Peninsula. The UAE says the drone came from its western border, where neighbor Saudi Arabia borders Yemen to the south and Iraq to the far north. In an apparent reference to Iranian proxies, senior Emirati diplomat Anwar Gargash wrote on X the attack, quote, whether carried out by the principal perpetrator or through one of its agents, represents a dangerous escalation. Aya Batrawi, NPR News, Dubai.
4: Earnings are front and center this week on Wall Street, with big companies such as NVIDIA and Walmart reporting results. NPR's Rafael Nam reports.
8: We are now in the final stretch of the period when companies report their earnings. And so far, profits have been pretty strong. But executives are getting cautious as the war with Iran stretches on. This week, Walmart and Target will be reporting their results, and investors will be keen to find out how those retailers see consumer demand shaping up. One of the big uncertainties about the economy is inflation, especially as gas prices have surged. Another big company reporting earnings will be chip giant NVIDIA. As always, investors will be watching how demand for AI is shaping up, given how critical it is for those individuals and companies that are banking heavily on it. Rafael Nam, NPR News.
4: Dow futures are lower. Asian stocks move mostly lower, and oil prices are higher as the president warned Iran on social media they better get moving fast or there won't be anything left of them. This is NPR. The Air Force says a military aircrew is in stable condition after a mid-air collision at an air show in Idaho. Two military jets appeared to collide during a performance Sunday at the Mountain Home Air Force Base. Four parachutes could be seen floating above the wreckage of the jets after they careened into each other and crashed to the ground. An investigation is underway. One of the biggest wellness trends on social media right now encourages people to boost fiber in their diet. NPR's Maria Godoy has details.
9: Only about 1 in 10 Americans eat the recommended amount of fiber, which is about 25 to 38 grams a day. And these days, TikTok is filled with videos offering tips on adding fiber to meals. Think nuts and seeds on yogurt or quinoa bowls topped with avocado. Hannah Holscher of the University of Illinois says it's about time fiber had its moment because there are a range of health benefits.
10: Fiber helps reduce your risk of developing obesity, cardiovascular disease, type 2 diabetes, certain types of cancer, especially colorectal cancer.
9: She says just go slow when ramping up on fiber. Too much too soon can lead to bloating and gas. And drink plenty of water. Maria Godoy, NPR News.
11: China's state media reports that a 5.2 magnitude earthquake struck the Guangxi region in South China. At least two people were killed. Others were injured. Buildings fell. Thousands evacuated Liuzhou City. State media reports a search for the missing concluded with the rescue of a 91-year-old man. I'm Louise Schiavone, NPR News.
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13: 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Daytime highs approaching 92 today under clear skies, southwesterly winds 8 to 15 miles an hour. Clear skies again tonight. Lows dip down to about 69. Tomorrow, highs around 92. And that's a look at your forecast from Delmarva Public Media. I'm meteorologist Derek Height. Currently, 65.
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3: Insurrection, and his primary is just another sign of Trump's grip on the Republican Party.
2: NPR congressional reporter Sam Greenglass was on the campaign trail in Louisiana and joins us now. Good morning, Sam.
17: Hey, Leila.
2: So has the president reacted to Cassidy's loss?
17: Yeah, President Trump wrote that Cassidy's disloyalty is now part of legend and, quote, it is nice to see his political career is over. And Leila, it wasn't even close. Cassidy finished last in his primary. His Trump-backed challenger, Representative Julia Letlow, will advance to a June runoff against State Treasurer John Fleming. And when Cassidy conceded on Saturday night, he made this apparent dig at Trump.
18: You don't whine. You don't claim the election was stolen. You thank the voters for the privilege of representing the state or the country for as long as you've had that privilege. And that's what I'm doing right now.
2: Now, you spent time on the campaign trail with Cassidy and Letlow. You talked to voters. What did you hear?
17: Cassidy said this campaign should be about the future, not the past. But for many Republican voters, that vote to convict Trump felt like a betrayal. Cassidy tried to repair his relationship with Trump supporters while still maintaining that independent streak. But as a former Louisiana Republican lieutenant governor told me, it might be impossible to do both things.
2: Any signals from Cassidy about how he's going to approach his final 8 months in office?
17: Well, Cassidy hinted he might not finish his term quietly.
18: Our country is not about one individual. It is about the welfare of all Americans, and it is about our Constitution.
17: Cassidy may look to fellow Senator Tom Tillis as an example here. The retiring North Carolina Republican has become one of the most vocal GOP critics of Trump in Congress. But next year, both Cassidy and Tillis will exit, leaving few senators willing to criticize Trump at a time when Congress has repeatedly relinquished authority to the president. After this year, at least five of the seven Republican senators who voted to convict Trump will be gone, and Cassidy's defeat may further discourage Republican senators from breaking with Trump.
19: So we saw Trump's influence here in this race. Mm-hmm. How else has Trump used his influence this primary season?
17: You know, when I reported from Indiana last year, it was stunning to see a handful of Republican state senators defy Trump, voting against his campaign to redistrict ahead of the midterms. But this spring, almost all of them were defeated in primaries after Trump targeted them. Another test will be a House race on Tuesday in Kentucky, where Trump is backing a challenger against Congressman Thomas Massie, a Trump critic.
19: Now, there are primaries in a half a dozen states this week. What else are you watching?
17: I was a reporter in Georgia for 4 years, and there's a lot to watch in that Tuesday primary. There are a bunch of competitive races, including for governor and Senate. Trump has not endorsed in the Senate primary to take on Democratic Senator John Ossoff, and all three candidates are competing to align themselves most closely with the president.
19: And NPR's Sam Greenglass. Thank you, Sam.
17: You're welcome.
19: Ebola in Central Africa is a global health emergency. The World Health Organization made the declaration over the weekend.
20: The outbreak has killed more than 80 people. At least 336 have gotten sick. It started in the Democratic Republic of Congo and spread to Uganda. Other countries nearby are on alert.
19: Here with the latest is NPR's global health correspondent, Jonathan Lambert. Hi, Jonathan.
21: Hi, Layla.
19: So why is this outbreak worrying the WHO?
21: Well, for one, Ebola is a really serious disease.
19: Yeah.
21: The virus kills about half the people it infects and can spread through contact with bodily fluids. Now, the DRC has lots of experience with Ebola. Just last year, there was an outbreak that killed 45 people over the course of a few months. This one is worrying because the death toll is already much higher than that, and it was only announced on Friday. That's part of why an emergency was declared the next day. I track outbreaks like these pretty closely, and when I saw the announcement, I had this moment of panic that I'd somehow missed earlier reports. The numbers just seemed too big for a new outbreak.
19: Hmm.
21: Now we've learned that the first suspected cases likely popped up in late April.
19: So it took more than 3 weeks to recognize Ebola was spreading. Why did it take so long?
21: One factor may be the kind of Ebola that's spreading. It's a rare strain called Bundibugyo, and standard field tests often miss it. Samples had to be sent to larger labs for analysis, and in a big country like DRC, that can take time. Historically, that kind of surveillance was also supported by U.S. foreign aid. I asked Bahuma Titanji, an infectious disease physician at Emory, whether last year's massive aid cuts might have delayed the response, and here's what she had to say.
22: Certainly, having less foreign aid and less funding limits what countries are able to do in terms of their response capacity.
21: On a CDC press call yesterday, I asked this question. Satish Pillai, the Ebola response manager, didn't answer it directly, but he did say that CDC was only notified of the first case just last Thursday and that difficult conditions in the area likely delayed the response.
19: Why is it so hard to trace the disease?
21: It's in a pretty remote area. It's rural northeast DRC. It borders Uganda and South Sudan, and there's a lot of ongoing conflict there. It's also an active mining area, so there are a lot of transient workers coming and going. That could spread the virus to urban centers, and that seems to already be happening. At least two cases, including one death, have already been reported in Uganda's capital, Kampala. If the virus continues to spread in more urban connected areas like that, it could really take off.
19: Are health officials concerned that this could become a pandemic?
21: Right now, there's not really a pandemic risk. Ebola is a lot harder to transmit than an airborne disease like COVID. Plus, previous Ebola outbreaks haven't sparked pandemics. But this is still a very serious threat to the region. Part of that is the fact that the outbreak got so big so fast. And because this is a rare strain of Ebola, there aren't approved vaccines or treatments for it. And that could make containing the disease a lot harder.
19: So what are health officials doing to respond?
21: Right now, international health agencies are scrambling to send staff and supplies. And the U.S. CDC is sending more staff, too. They'll all be focused on identifying cases, caring for patients, and isolating their contacts to limit the spread of the disease. But it's still really early days, and the outbreak right now is likely much bigger than officials know.
19: That's NPR's Jonathan Lambert. Thank you for your reporting, Jonathan.
21: Thank you.
19: A jury in California begins deliberations today in a case that has pitted two of the biggest names in Silicon Valley against each other.
3: Elon Musk sued OpenAI CEO Sam Altman over the direction he took the company. They founded it together as a nonprofit, but Musk left after a power struggle.
19: NPR tech correspondent John Ruish has been following this and joins me now. Good morning, John.
0: Good morning.
19: So the jury starts deliberating today. What will they be considering exactly?
0: Yeah, the key question in this case is, was Elon Musk duped into donating money, clout, and contacts to OpenAI in its early days? That's what Musk claims. He argues that Sam Altman and others breached OpenAI's founding mission as a charitable trust and unjustly enriched themselves by creating a for-profit division that essentially swallowed the original nonprofit. Now, Musk was there at the start 11 years ago, along with Altman and others. They were worried about AI being controlled by one person or one company. So they launched OpenAI as a nonprofit to create advanced AI for the benefit of humanity. But within a couple of years, they all realized that AI was extremely expensive to develop and that they were going to need a for-profit arm to raise money and to attract top talent. And that's pretty much where Musk's and Altman's stories diverge.
19: So what is the disagreement?
0: Well, Musk's side basically argues that Altman and another founder, Greg Brockman, sidelined the nonprofit entity, jettisoned its founding mission, and have basically made the for-profit arm the main thing at OpenAI. Of course, Altman and OpenAI disagree.
19: What do they say?
0: Well, they point out that the nonprofit still exists. They say the mission is still very much intact. But all the co-founders agreed that they needed to start a for-profit entity too, including Elon Musk, who actually wanted control of it. Altman's lawyers say the others weren't comfortable with that and said no, so Musk left in 2018. A key question that the jury's going to have to decide on is whether or not Musk filed this case soon enough. There's a 3-year statute of limitations for breach of charitable trust in this case. So the jury has to basically believe Musk's claims that he became aware of the issues less than 3 years before he filed the suit in 2024.
19: And how did each of these tech leaders come across in court?
0: Yeah, I would say neither of them really emerged unscathed. Musk tried to come across as altruistic. His lawyers argued that Altman and the others, quote, stole a charity, but OpenAI's lawyers tried to undercut that. Musk had a case of sour grapes, they argue, long before 2021. He didn't launch this lawsuit until after OpenAI achieved success, highlighted by the launch of ChatGPT in 2022. And he started his own for-profit competitor called xAI. For his part, Altman tried to make it seem like he's still guided by the nonprofit's mission, but Musk's lawyers accused him of being dishonest, and they called a string of witnesses to make that case.
19: What comes next?
0: Well, the 9-person jury is an advisory jury, and U.S. District Judge Yvonne Gonzalez-Rogers will make the ultimate call, although she said she's likely to follow the jury's lead. If Altman and OpenAI are found liable, there could be big changes. Musk wants a rollback of the for-profit company. He wants up to about $150 billion in gains that are linked to that company to be put into OpenAI's nonprofit foundation. And he wants Altman and Brockman ousted from their leadership roles.
19: That's NPR tech correspondent John Ruich. Thank you, John.
0: You're welcome, Layla.

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1: Hey, it's Dave Martinez from Morning Edition. 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
0: 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I'm Leila Fadel.
1: I'm Amy Martinez.
8: And I'm Steve Inskeep. People at the White House will soon witness another first. Workers will build a temporary outdoor arena on the lawn. And on President Trump's birthday, June 14th, he plans to host cage matches for the Ultimate Fighting Championship. It's run by Trump's friend, Dana White. What does that event mean for you and for the UFC?
9: Well, if you look at our humble beginnings and where we came from, meaning that when we bought the company in January of 2001, we weren't even allowed on pay-per-view. Venues didn't want us, and many other negative things. Stigma that was attached to the sport and
8: John
9: the
8: McCain called it human cockfighting once upon
9: there you
8: a
9: go.
8: Time. Yeah.
9: Perfect. There you go.
8: Yeah.
9: Yeah, that's where we were then, and now we're on the south lawn of the White House.
8: Dana White has built the UFC into a multi-billion dollar business and a cultural force. He talked with us in a video interview for the NPR program Newsmakers. We met at a sports arena in Newark, New Jersey during preliminaries for a UFC event.
10: Please welcome the UFC lightweight champion, El Matador, Ilia Topuria.
8: People lined up around the block just to see the fighters at a press conference. Afterward, I sat with White overlooking the octagon, where the fighters meet to throw punches, wrestle, and kick. White is a one-time boxer who hung up his gloves early.
9: I realized that I wasn't the guy. You wouldn't have seen me fighting in a title fight.
8: And, you weren't going to be Rocky.
9: 100%. Yeah.
8: So he became a manager and then met investors who backed his acquisition of the UFC. The fights do have rules. Many acts are off limits, such as gouging an opponent's eye. But White is frank about the risks, including long-term brain injuries.
9: It's an inevitable side effect of this business. You know, when you get punched in the head, it's not good for you. And everybody going into this knows it's not.
8: In the early 2000s, the UFC couldn't find a venue until Donald Trump welcomed it at one of his Atlantic City casinos. Today, the UFC has grown so much that its streaming deal with Paramount Plus is worth more than $1 billion per year. Has the UFC, after all these years, become an expression of your personality? It is you and you are it.
9: Me?
8: Yeah, you.
9: I would say that the live event and the television side I have honed and sort of dialed in over the last 25 years. But this sport has its own personality. And basically, whoever you are and where you're from, that's what I'm selling.
8: You're talking about a fighter. Who are you as a person?
9: Exactly.
8: It's a story.
9: Who are you and where do you come from? That's what I sell every Saturday night.
8: The fighters, white ascending to the White House, come from many backgrounds and speak several languages. At the top of the card is Ilia Topuria, the defending lightweight champion whose family were refugees from Georgia. His challenger used to work in a copper mine. Is that representative of the UFC, people who maybe in some way are on the bottom in society and they're using sports to fight their way up?
9: 100%. Like most, you know, most sports, people that are this tough come from some tough backgrounds.
8: Immigrants, people who don't speak English as their first language,
9: right.
8: On and on.
9: Well, one of the things that I, you know, believed about the UFC in the early days was no matter what country you come from, what color you are, what language you speak, we're all human beings. Fighting's in our DNA. We get it and we like it.
8: Some people are going to be listening to this and think there may be a bit of a contradiction because we've been talking about how your fighters are often immigrants, even a refugee in the case of your champion fighter who's going to be at the White House. These are people, not universally, but in large measure, the president wants out of the country.
9: And that's not necessarily true either. What the president wants is what everybody has talked about, including the Democrats back in the day. You have to get documented the right way.
8: Mm-hmm.
9: I don't think the president has ever said he doesn't want people from other countries coming.
8: He has said...
9: If you do it the wrong way, yes.
8: In his first term, he did talk about legal immigration and being in favor of legal immigrants. But in the second term, they've actually canceled a lot of people's legal status. They've taken refugees and said it's time to go. I was actually wondering, as I was watching your fighters at this press conference here, some of them, I wondered if they've come to you and said, I got a problem with my aunt. I got a problem with my brother. Can you help me?
9: There's one, a kid that retired from here, who hit me up last week, and he had a problem with his wife.
8: Mm-hmm.
9: But he said, you know, it was 110% our fault and how this ended up happening.
8: Mm-hmm.
9: But can you help?
8: And?
9: I don't think I can help, no.
8: White did not ask his friend in the White House for help in that case, although he says Trump did once help a fighter's wife who was arrested in Russia.
9: That's the President Trump that I know. A man who truly cares about people.
8: In 2024, Dana White spoke at the Republican convention. Analysts thought he helped Trump appeal to the young men who are the core audience for the UFC. He spoke again at a victory celebration in November, but then he said he was done with politics.
9: I don't like it. I think it's dirty, especially after seeing what happened to him, you know, going into that second election. The things the media said about him, and I'm in the fight business.
8: Mm-hmm.
9: My whole life, and I just think politics is the nastiest business there is.
8: But does the White House event bring you right back into politics? It's on Trump's birthday.
9: It landed on Trump's birthday. It's the 250th birthday of America.
8: It's coming up. Yeah, I got true. It's
9: well,
8: Flag
9: it's
8: Day.
9: Coming up.
8: It's Flag Day.
9: That's what we're celebrating.
8: Okay, gotcha. Yeah. Gotcha.
9: We're celebrating America's 250th birthday on the lawn of the White House, and, you know, there possibly couldn't be a greater honor than that, especially for me as an American. And I think that everybody thought that I was going to build a card, America versus the world, where we did the exact opposite. America is a country of immigrants that all came from somewhere else, and they're all going to be represented. I tried hard to have a Chinese fighter on the card, too, but didn't work out.
8: I want to underline that for people who don't follow this. Like the old-time WWF, was, you know, there's the Iron Sheik and people could hate the foreigner,
9: right.
8: And you're saying you didn't want to do that.
9: Well, it wasn't about that. That wasn't my thought process. But it was, you know, everybody thought that there was going to be, it's the 4th of July, it's the 250th birthday of America, an American versus, you know, a foreigner where hopefully all Americans win and America feels, you know. No, we did the exact opposite. We are a global sport.
8: Dana, it's been a pleasure. Thank you so much.
9: Likewise,
8: really enjoyed
9: sir.
8: This.
9: Thanks for coming out.
8: Dana White spoke on video for the NPR series Newsmakers. In the full conversation, we talk about head injuries and when he has to tell fighters it's time to give it up. You can see it on the NPR app and on YouTube. This is NPR News.
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16: Live from NPR News in Washington, I'm Louise Schiavone. A drone strike has hit the only nuclear power plant in the United Arab Emirates. There was no major damage reported and no one has been blamed. President Trump posted on social media that if Iran cannot accommodate his administration's demands, that there, quote, will not be anything left of them. Senator Lindsey Graham says he's not convinced that Iran is ready to move at the bargaining table.
17: It's going to be very difficult to get a deal with the current regime. Is there any evidence they've changed? I talked to the CIA director yesterday. Is there any evidence that the crowd in charge now is any less committed to destroying Israel, going after us, the great Satan, purifying Islam? I think the answer is no.
16: The South Carolina Republican spoke on NBC's Meet the Press. Conservative Senator Bill Cassidy lost his Republican primary race in Louisiana last night. He said in his concession speech that the nation is about more than one individual, seeming to refer to President Trump, who supported efforts to defeat Cassidy. NPR's Eric McDaniel has more.
18: Louisiana, for instance, has historically had something called the jungle primary, where people of all parties voted on the same ballot. That meant there was a potential for crossover voters. Cassidy would have been able to attract Democrats and independents, but Republican officials changed the rules so that more or less only Republicans could vote in this closed primary. And my guess is that really contributed to his loss.
16: NPR's Eric McDaniel. This is NPR News in Washington. In New York, employees of the Long Island Railroad continue to strike. Federal mediators are calling on the Metropolitan Transportation Agency and striking rail unions to return to the bargaining table. Workers for North America's largest commuter rail system walked off the job at midnight Friday after talks stalled. The two sides had been negotiating for months before the walkout. A crash at the Gunfighter Skies Air Show in Mountain Home, Idaho, Sunday afternoon triggered a lockdown of the airbase and a cancellation of the remainder of the show. Boise State Public Radio's Jackson Holmes reports.
19: A little over an hour into the show, two military planes collided midair. Witnesses say they saw four parachutes fall from the planes and a dark plume of smoke rise from the crash. Naval Air Force spokesperson Commander Amelia Umium said the four crew members were from Whidbey Island, Washington. They all safely evacuated the naval aircraft and were immediately treated by medical professionals. An officer on the scene said the fire from the crash was extinguished within a few hours. The rest of the air show was immediately canceled, and anyone on their way to the base was advised to return home. For NPR News, I'm Jackson Holmes.
16: Aaron Rye has become the first English-born player in more than a century to win the PGA Championship. The 31-year-old golfer is the first player of Indian heritage to win a major, closing with a 5-under par 65. I'm Louise Schiavone, NPR News.
20: Once upon a time, learning how to write computer code was a good way to a good living. But now, hello AI.
21: There's almost a generation of people for whom the rug has been pulled out from under them.
20: I'm Kai Rizdahl. A rough start in the labor market next time on Marketplace.

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2: 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I'm Leila Fadel in Washington, D.C.
3: And I'm A. Martinez in Culver City, California. Russian officials say an attack against an oil refinery outside Moscow is one of Ukraine's biggest long-range strikes so far. Joining us now from Kyiv to discuss is NPR's Joanna Kakissis. Joanna, so what kind of damage did this cause?
4: Well, at least four people were killed and at least a dozen wounded across Russia, including Moscow, according to local Russian officials. Now, Russia's Ministry of Defense said it had intercepted or destroyed more than 550 Ukrainian drones in more than a dozen regions. But some of the drones got through. Moscow's mayor said drones hit a checkpoint near the Moscow oil refinery, and they also hit residential buildings in Moscow suburbs.
3: Okay, now how did Ukraine explain the attacks?
4: Well, Ukrainian President Volodymyr Zelensky said they were, quote, entirely justified. In his nightly video address, he said Russians started this war and now they are feeling it at home.
5: It's a чіткий сигнал, що не варто.
4: He's saying this is a clear signal that one should not pick a fight with Ukraine or wage an unjust war of conquest. Now, Russia has been attacking Ukraine with drones and missiles nearly every night for years. Last week, a Russian missile destroyed an apartment building in Kyiv, killing 24 people, including three children. And this was part of a Russian attack that lasted for 48 hours, one of the biggest of the war, and Zelensky vowed to respond.
3: Could this Ukrainian strike have happened, say, a year ago?
4: So, not with the frequency we have been seeing in the last year. In the past, Ukraine has used weapons provided by the U.S. to strike deep inside Russia. Now, Ukraine is consistently using weapons it makes itself, like drones, to do so. Now, these innovations have kept the war competitive for Ukraine, which is a much smaller country than Russia, and has about a quarter of the population. Ukrainian soldiers often tell me that they see innovation as the only way to survive. Now, George Barros of the Institute for the Study of War and Washington told me that Ukraine does have a competitive edge in robotic warfare for now.
6: So creating new systems, creating innovative new tactics, and pushing the technology forward, the Russians have a comparative advantage in scaling. Oftentimes, the Ukrainians will discover a cool new tactic or technology, start to implement it. The Russians on the other side of the line will then observe it, reverse engineer it, copy it, and then scale it.
4: So it's a constant race, and now there are drones that use artificial intelligence.
3: But could this robotic warfare turn the tide for Ukraine?
4: Well, the Ukrainians are certainly hoping so. You know, defense tech innovation has helped them flip the script. Even Secretary of State Marco Rubio said recently that Ukraine has the strongest and most powerful military in Europe. Now, Barros of the Institute for the Study of War says the long-range strikes have degraded Russia's ability to export, transport, and sell Russian oil.
6: Is the war going to end because of the strike campaign? Certainly not. It is an important aspect of the overall Ukrainian strategy to defend itself and end the war on terms that favor Ukraine.
4: Now, peace talks essentially stalled because the U.S. is focused on the Iran war, and Zelensky often speaks bitterly that sanctions on Russia don't work either. They're either evaded or watered down. So he says these long-range strikes on Ukraine, these long-range strikes on Russia are Ukraine's own idea of sanctions. He does see these strikes as one tool to force the Kremlin to stop its full-scale war on Ukraine, which has now lasted for more than 4 years.
3: That's NPR's Joanna Kakissis in Kyiv. Joanna, thanks.
4: You're welcome.
2: When the U.S. and Israel lost patience with diplomacy over Iran's nuclear program, they attacked with military force. American presidents had faced a similar choice about North Korea, which, unlike Iran, now is a nuclear power. NPR's Anthony Kuhn reports from Seoul on the different results.
7: Deputies to North Korea's Supreme People's Assembly stood for the playing of the socialist anthem, the Internationale, at a meeting in March. Kim Jong-un gave a speech that essentially said, at a time when the U.S. is riding roughshod over some countries, implying Venezuela and Iran, North Korea clearly made the right choice to keep building its nuclear arsenal. Former State Department official Joel Witt says Kim must be feeling emboldened.
8: If you look at who's the winner over, you know, the past decade or so of U.S.-North Korean relations, Kim Jong-un clearly wins first prize.
7: Experts believe Kim Jong-un was alarmed by the U.S. decapitation strikes that killed Iran's leaders. In his 2025 book titled Fallout, The Inside Story of America's Failure to Disarm North Korea, Witt says past U.S. presidents have considered decapitation strikes against North Korea, but dropped the idea due to the risk of nuclear or conventional war. Chae Yong-hwan is a senior researcher with the Institute for National Security Strategy, a think tank affiliated with South Korea's intelligence agency. He says Pyongyang enacted a 2022 law with a section intended to deter decapitation strikes.
9: It states that if the top leadership were killed, they would automatically retaliate with all their nuclear weapons.
7: The North Supreme People's Assembly added that plan to the country's constitution in March. Witt says that North Korea now has nuclear-armed missiles that stand at least some chance of hitting American cities. But he notes that getting nuclear weapons was Kim's plan B. He chose it because his plan A of reaching a deal with the U.S. fell through. By now, though, Witt says Kim is probably not eager to try again for a deal, even if President Trump is.
8: North Korea started to realize the U.S. was a receding power. And so once again, it was looking for new friends and certainly found a very good new friend in Russia.
7: North Korea signed a mutual defense pact with Russia in 2024 and sent troops to help fight Ukraine the same year. Kim Jong-un highlighted ties with Moscow last month when he presided over the opening of a museum and cemetery for North Korean soldiers who died fighting in Russia's Kursk region. Wearing white gloves, he solemnly scooped dirt onto the grave of a fallen soldier as the setting sun shone on the faces of bereaved families. Chae Yong-hwan says that with the backing of Russia, China, Iran, and other like-minded nations, North Korea now feels empowered to play a bigger role on the global stage.
9: Through such a structure, North Korea aims to no longer be seen as a rogue state that built nuclear weapons illegally, but as a new normal state.
7: He adds that most countries no longer believe that Pyongyang can be pressured to give up its nukes, so the pressure is easing. Joel Witt says that the U.S.'s mistake has been to think that pressure and force are more effective than diplomacy in getting Iran and North Korea to do what it wants.
8: We repeatedly make mistakes underestimating the determination of other countries to follow through on what they think their national security interests are.
7: And that's why, he says, history appears to just keep repeating itself. Anthony Kuhn, NPR News, Seoul.

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2: This is Bird Note. With today's mobile apps and sound libraries, it's never been easier to listen to birds on demand. But that wasn't always the case. Back in the 1920s, Cornell ornithology professor Arthur Allen wanted to help his students learn bird calls in the classroom. But back then, bird recordings were practically non-existent. Fortunately, this was the era of the first talking films, and a prominent production company enlisted Arthur's help to jazz up their movies with bird recordings. Arthur and the production team hauled their clunky gear to the woods near Cayuga Lake, but the noisy equipment kept scaring away the birds. Eventually, it occurred to Arthur to put just the microphone near a perch popular with song sparrows and leave the rest of the gear out of view. In the dawn hours of May 18th, 1929, a little brown bird made history. That day, Arthur and his team recorded a song sparrow, house wren, and rose-breasted grosbeak. With today's high-tech recording tools, bioacoustics researchers can eavesdrop on whales underwater, bats in the air, and more than 11,000 bird species found around the world. And it all started with a song sparrow. For Bird Note, I'm Mark Bramhill.
3: Good morning, May Martinez. The St. Louis Cardinals got a boost of energy Friday when a group of college kids took off their shirts to help rally the team against the Kansas City Royals. By the time the Cardinals won in the 11th, it was a bare-chested craze because people sitting near them also joined in. The Cardinals manager loved it so much, so he bought them tickets to return for more shirt-free energy, and they won the next game. The streak ended on Sunday. No word if everyone has their shirts back on. It's Morning Edition.
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5: The city of Salisbury has decided to end the Maryland Folk Festival, citing financial concerns. This is Don Rush. Began as the National Folk Festival back in 2018 and has drawn thousands, along with a major economic impact on local businesses. To get some perspective on this endeavor, we sat down with Mike Dunn, president and CEO of the Greater Salisbury Committee.
6: I wouldn't say that I was surprised. There had been hints that the Maryland Folk Festival might not be able to move forward or might not move forward. So while I did not know the exact time and the date that it was released, I was surprised as anyone else, but it did not come as a surprise. I think it came, however, as a disappointment. I think there has been a collective sense of disappointment in the community that the folk festival has to go away.
5: What do you make of the rationale that the city simply can't afford it?
6: You know, Don, let me say that going back to the first year of the National Folk Festival, in my role with the Greater Salisbury Committee, I had the privilege of being on the first fundraising committee. We had to raise about $700,000 in those first couple of years. That's not an insignificant amount in a community our size. And thanks to the enthusiastic support of the Henson Foundation and the Purdue Foundation and Pohanka and Avery Hall, and thanks to really sizable grants from the National Endowment for the Arts and the Maryland State Arts Council, et cetera, and then a whole bunch of $5,000 and $10,000 and $25,000 contributions, we did a nice job. And of course, the city of Salisbury. So even at the beginning, the methodology by which a community our size, it was a daunting challenge. And so the sustainability of going back to those fabulous local philanthropic folk, you kind of can't go back into that well each and every year.
5: What do you think that certainly the National Folk Festival, even the Maryland Folk Festival, meant to this community?
6: Well, Don, I can remember, as I know you can, and Delmarva Public Media, you guys were a big part of it. I can remember that very first night, opening night, if you will. You might remember the first weekend of the National Folk Festival. I don't know if we've ever had more rain than a three-day stretch. But on that Friday, everything started on Friday night. Governor Hogan was here. The Greater Salisbury Committee, our conference room. We were probably in fire code violation because the opening party was supposed to be outdoors, but at the very last minute, it was brought inside and they called us at like 4 p.m. The mood in that room, it was electric. And I can remember myself thinking, I wonder if people are going to actually show up for this thing. And we walked outside, and there's the governor and the mayor and, you know, whatever, a couple hundred people. We turned the corner on Main Street to the main stage, and oh my gosh, there were 1,000 people there. And it was, again, I keep using the word electric.
5: Mike Dunn, President and CEO of the Greater Salisbury Committee on the end of the Maryland Folk Festival. The full interview can be heard on this Friday's Delmarva Today at noon on WSDL and WESM. This is Don Rush for Delmarva Public Media.

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1: This is Deborah Lou Harder for the Metropolitan Opera. 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We'll bring you perennial favorites like Carmen, Don Giovanni, Tristan und Isolde, as well as less performed classics such as I Puritani, Porgy and Bess, Eugene Onegin, plus the Met premieres of powerful operas by Mason Bates, Kaija Saariaho, and Gabriella Elena Frank, featuring the world's greatest voices and the incomparable Met Orchestra and Chorus. We'll also revisit some historic performances with our Artist Choice series and our popular Listener's Choice. It all begins on December 6th with La Boheme on the Robert K. Johnson Foundation Metropolitan Opera International Radio Network.
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0: It's Morning Edition from NPR News. I'm E. Martinez.
1: And I'm Leila Fadel. Good morning. The fate of an injured and wayward humpback whale captivated people around the world since March. The whale got stranded along Germany's Baltic coast. There was a dramatic rescue effort to tow him back to the Atlantic Ocean. But as NPR's Rob Schmitz reports, the story ended this weekend when its body was found off a Danish island.
2: The young adult male humpback, its mouth injured from a fishing net, had first beached himself off the German coast of the Baltic Sea in late March, leading to a local rescue effort by scientists. But in the following weeks, the animal beached himself again and again as he swam further east into the Baltic. And he developed a skin disease brought on by the low salinity of the Baltic, a body of water where humpbacks are rarely seen. Each rescue attempt garnered more and more media attention, where his survival became a cause celeb, and he was nicknamed Timmy.
3: Of course, we are also very emotional about the whale.
2: At the time, Burkhard Baschek of the German Oceanographic Museum was leading the rescue efforts and told NPR Timmy should be left in peace to die.
3: And we know that's also expected, and also like the right thing in that moment to rescue the whale. We've done everything to do so. But the question is, to which extent?
2: But social media influencers criticize the scientists' every move, leading to threats of violence against scientists who said the whale was likely about to die. Others thought killing the whale might be more humane. At the time, Till Backhaus, the environment minister of the German state of Mecklenburg-Pomerania, ruled that out.
4: Und die Harpune ist das Vergiften, eine Sprengladung in das Maul zu geben und das zu sprengen.
2: We could harpoon it, we could poison it, we could put explosives into its mouth and detonate them, but all of these measures are unacceptable to me, he said. Backhaus did approve a plan by two German business moguls who donated nearly $2 million to coax Timmy into a water-filled barge in late April. The 26,000-pound Timmy swam into the barge, and he was towed to the North Sea near Denmark. The rescue effort was popular in Germany, but it also caught the critical eye of political analysts, with one drawing a comparison between Timmy's plight and that of the German government. According to the miracle belief surrounding the whale, wrote commentator Niels Minkmar, this will end with him waving at the cameras as fit as Flipper. So too does the government want to steer Germany back to a golden age, he wrote. Europe's largest economy lies waiting on the sandbank. We, Minkmar wrote, are Timmy. Over the weekend, 2 weeks after Timmy was released into the North Sea, residents of the Danish island of Anholt saw the carcass of a humpback had washed up in the shallows. Divers found a tracking device on its back and confirmed the dead whale was Timmy. He was found hundreds of miles southeast of where humans had released him, and he was moving back towards the Baltic Sea. Rob Schmitz, NPR News, Berlin.
0: Once a year, NPR and the NPR network come together to highlight climate solutions, ways to reduce emissions that heat the planet, and ways to be more resilient. Joining us now is NPR's climate solutions correspondent, Julia Simon. Julia, this year we're focusing on local climate solutions. So why this theme?
5: Well, for the past 16 months, the Trump administration has been putting up roadblocks for climate action, rolling back tax credits for electric vehicles, solar panels. Instead, the administration is focused on drilling for more fossil fuels. But while the federal government has been blocking climate action, some U.S. cities and states and even neighborhoods have been going in the opposite direction. They've been reducing emissions, and they're taking steps to adapt to a warming world. So that's why we're focusing on local

0: why we're focusing on local climate solutions.
1: Okay, so what are some of the stories we can expect this week?
0: So burning fossil fuels like oil, gas, and coal, that's the single biggest driver of climate change. 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Cincinnati Public Radio will bring us a story about how Cincinnati is transforming this old landfill into a solar project. 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
1: All right, not lots to look forward there. So can these projects, though, move the needle on reducing emissions?
0: When you add them up, yes. Obviously, scientists are calling for coordinated climate actions from federal governments. But a lot of policies for energy, transportation, building codes, they're implemented on the local level. So that's why what states and cities do really matters. Here's Nate Holtman. He directs the Center for Global Sustainability at the University of Maryland.
2: Even though as we have this kind of national story that seems very monolithic with the president doing a lot of things around climate and energy, there's all this kind of driving force for action that's happening at this subnational level, and it's not small in terms of scale.
0: A. Holtman says his team's research shows these local actions do, in fact, drive down emissions in the U.S. when you add them up.
1: Julia, so you mentioned Utah, and I understand later today, and all things considered, we'll have a story for Montana Public Radio. These are stories about renewable energy for more conservative Republican states. So what's going on there?
0: Well, one, there are people in conservative areas that care about climate change, too. But A, there's something else that's going on here, and that's affordability. Large-scale solar and wind combined with batteries are more cost competitive than energy from coal and gas plants. Kate Johnson is with C40, a coalition of climate-minded cities. And she says for many local governments in blue and red states, climate solutions just make financial sense.
3: At the local level, some of the partisan divides that you see at the national level tend to fall away. And I think that's because at the end of the day, mayors are committed to delivering good public services to their cities. And that's not really a partisan issue.
0: So lowering electric bills, saving money on gas, you'll hear a lot of affordability arguments this week.
1: That's NPR's Julia Simon. Julia, thanks.
0: Thank you, A.
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0: 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I'm Lee Martinez.
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0: spoke at the event was Christian. Also, jury deliberations begin today in a case over the direction of one of the biggest artificial intelligence companies, OpenAI, and how therapists are using AI tools to listen to their patients. It's Monday, May 18th. On this day in 1998, the federal government filed an antitrust case against Microsoft. They eventually settled. The news is next.
1: Live from NPR News in Washington, I'm Korva Coleman. The White House says China will purchase at least $17 billion in agricultural products annually from the U.S. NPR's Franco Ordonez reports the deal comes after President Trump's visit to China.
2: Flying back to the U.S. from China last week, President Trump told reporters that farmers would be pleased with the deals he had reached.
3: The farmers are going to be very happy. They're going to be buying billions of dollars of soybeans.
2: The White House says the agricultural agreement, which goes until 2028, is in addition to commitments to buy U.S. soybeans that had already been reached. In a fact sheet, the White House touted that Trump, quote, negotiated a sweeping package of commitments that'll drive high-paying American jobs and open new markets for U.S. goods. The White House says China also agreed to purchase 200 American-made airplanes made by Boeing for Chinese airlines. Franco Ordonez, NPR News.
1: But China hasn't confirmed any specific purchases. China says the leaders agreed to expand agricultural trade through cuts in tariffs and market access issues. Crowds gathered on the National Mall yesterday for a prayer event backed by the Trump administration to celebrate the nation's 250th birthday. This has drawn questions over the separation of church and state. The event appeared to highlight mostly evangelical Christian themes. One Orthodox rabbi spoke along with two top Catholic clergy. There were no speakers from other religious faiths, such as Islam or Buddhism. President Trump delivered video remarks reading a passage from the Old Testament book of 2 Chronicles.
4: Why has the Lord done thus to this land and to this house? And it shall be answered, because they forsook the Lord God of their fathers, which brought them forth out of the land of Egypt and laid hold on other gods and worshiped them and served them. Therefore has he brought all this evil upon them.
1: This biblical passage discusses heavenly reaction if King Solomon and the Jewish people failed to follow the instructions of God. Three suspects are in custody in Austin, Texas. That's after a dozen shootings and multiple car thefts across the city over the weekend. From member station KUT, Luz Moreno Lozano has more.
5: Austin Police Chief Lisa Davis says the shootings began around 4 p.m. Saturday and continued into Sunday. At least four people were injured, one with serious injuries. The incident spurred shelter in place orders across parts of Austin Sunday afternoon. Davis says the shootings appear to be random.
6: I don't know what a motive is. I don't know what motive would drive anybody to come and drive around senselessly in this city and in multiple parts of the city shooting.
5: Davis says this is still an active investigation and police hope to learn more in the coming days. I'm Luz Moreno Lozano in Austin.
1: This is NPR. Labor unions in South Korea are in last-ditch negotiations with corporation Samsung Electronics. Some 50,000 workers could go on strike Thursday if no agreement is reached. NPR's Anthony Kuhn reports from Seoul a strike could aggravate a global shortage of memory chips.
7: Samsung filed for a court injunction to stop the strike. The court said workers could go on strike, but they must ensure production safety and may not occupy key facilities. The union said they'll negotiate in good faith, but if talks fail, the court ruling won't keep them from striking. The unions want fixed performance bonuses equal to 15% of Samsung's operating profits, which grew by more than 700% in the first quarter of this year due to high prices for memory chips. South Korea's traditionally pro-labor president, Lee Jae-myung, posted on social media that corporate management's rights should be respected as much as labor rights. Anthony Kuhn, NPR News, Seoul.
1: The U.S. military says two Navy jets collided at an air show yesterday in Western Idaho. Four crew members aboard the two jets ejected and parachuted to safety. The military says the crew are in stable condition. The jets exploded when they crashed to the ground in an unpopulated area. The National Weather Service says severe thunderstorms are expected later today in the South Central Plains. Some storms could create intense tornadoes in parts of Kansas and Nebraska, up to Missouri and Iowa. A tornado on Sunday hit southern Nebraska. Authorities say that destroyed at least three homes. I'm Corva Coleman, NPR News in Washington.
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12: It's Morning Edition from NPR News. I'm E. Martinez in Culver City, California.
13: And I'm Leila Fadel in Washington. Ebola in Central Africa is a global health emergency. The World Health Organization made the declaration over the weekend.
12: The outbreak has killed more than 80 people. At least 336 have gotten sick. It started in the Democratic Republic of Congo and spread to Uganda. Other countries nearby are on alert.
13: Here with the latest is NPR's global health correspondent, Jonathan Lambert. Hi, Jonathan.
14: Hi, Leila.
13: So why is this outbreak worrying the WHO?
14: Well, for one, Ebola is a really serious disease.
13: Yeah.
14: The virus kills about half the people it infects and can spread through contact with bodily fluids. Now, the DRC has lots of experience with Ebola. Just last year, there was an outbreak that killed 45 people over the course of a few months. This one is worrying because the death toll is already much higher than that, and it was only announced on Friday. That's part of why an emergency was declared the next day. I track outbreaks like these pretty closely, and when I saw the announcement, I had this moment of panic that I'd somehow missed earlier reports. The numbers just seemed too big for a new outbreak.
13: Hmm.
14: Now we've learned that the first suspected cases likely popped up in late April.
13: So it took more than 3 weeks to recognize Ebola was spreading. Why did it take so long?
14: One factor may be the kind of Ebola that's spreading. It's a rare strain called Bundibugyo, and standard field tests often miss it. Samples had to be sent to larger labs for analysis, and in a big country like DRC, that can take time. Historically, that kind of surveillance was supported by U.S. foreign aid. I asked Bahuma Tatanji, an infectious disease physician at Emory, whether last year's massive aid cuts might have delayed the response, and here's what she had to say.
15: Certainly, having less foreign aid and less funding limits what countries are able to do in terms of their response capacity.
14: On a CDC press call yesterday, I asked this question. Satish Pillai, the Ebola response manager, didn't answer it directly, but he did say that CDC was only notified of the first case just last Thursday and that difficult conditions in the area likely delayed the response.
13: Why is it so hard to trace the disease?
14: It's in a pretty remote area. It's rural northeast DRC. It borders Uganda and South Sudan, and there's a lot of ongoing conflict there. It's also an active mining area, so there are a lot of transient workers coming and going. That could spread the virus to urban centers, and that seems to already be happening. At least two cases, including one death, have already been reported in Uganda's capital, Kampala. If the virus continues to spread in more urban, connected areas like that, it could really take off.
13: Are health officials concerned that this could become a pandemic?
14: Right now, there's not really a pandemic risk. Ebola is a lot harder to transmit than an airborne disease like COVID. Plus, previous Ebola outbreaks haven't sparked pandemics. But this is still a very serious threat to the region. Part of that is the fact that the outbreak got so big so fast. And because this is a rare strain of Ebola, there aren't approved vaccines or treatments for it. And that could make containing the disease a lot harder.
13: So what are health officials doing to respond?
14: Right now, international health agencies are scrambling to send staff and supplies. And the U.S. CDC is sending more staff, too. They'll all be focused on identifying cases, caring for patients, and isolating their contacts to limit the spread of the disease. But it's still really early days, and the outbreak right now is likely much bigger than officials know.
13: That's NPR's Jonathan Lambert. Thank you for your reporting, Jonathan.
14: Thank you.
16: For more on this outbreak, we've called Dr. Craig Spencer. He helped fight a different strain of Ebola during the West Africa epidemic in 2014, which is when he got the disease. He's now an associate professor of public health at Brown University and an emergency medicine physician with the Brown Pandemic Center. Dr. Spencer, so what concerns you the most about these new Ebola cases?
17: What concerns me the most is we learned too much too quickly for this to be anything but really bad. You heard that the number of cases that were reported right when this was first declared was remarkably high. This already makes it, on day one, one of the largest Ebola outbreaks ever recorded. We also heard really quickly that there were cases in Uganda, so hundreds of kilometers away, which when I hear that, I worry about all the transport that patients took in between the outbreak zone, where they got to in the capital of Uganda, health clinics, healthcare providers, and others that may have been exposed. And also there are cases in many places around the region, quite far from each other, which shows that there's been a lot of spread, probably going on for a lot longer than we know.
16: So is it fair to say that you're concerned about things in areas that maybe we don't know are dealing with this?
17: I think there's a lot we still don't know. Look, this was declared just a few days ago, and the day after we had the WHO declare a public health emergency of international concern. That is incredibly fast. For all the reasons that were already outlined, the delays in us picking this up, this is a different strain. This is an incredibly difficult place to work. I've worked in Eastern Congo. There's a lot of conflict. The health infrastructure is not particularly strong. There's a lot of mistrust of outsiders. And this is unfortunately the perfect environment for something like Ebola to spread without being picked up promptly. And that's exactly what happened here.
16: I mentioned how you have had it. What was that like?
17: Well, it was the worst 19 days of my life, I can tell you that much. Ebola is not a kind disease. It is a disease of compassion in that it primarily infects people who take care of others, so close family members or healthcare workers. I was infected at some point while caring for patients in West Africa, but I was lucky to be treated in the United States where I received incredible care. I was lucky to survive, which the overwhelming majority of patients unfortunately don't. And I had to contrast my own experience of receiving incredible care with the care that we were able to provide in Guinea, Liberia, and Sierra Leone just over a decade ago that wasn't the quality of care that any of us wishes that we could have provided. And that makes me particularly concerned for the outbreak here in Congo, where the health infrastructure is unfortunately very weak.
16: What did that change for you, though, doctor, having it as opposed to how you felt or thought about Ebola before having it?
17: What changed for me was I was incredibly grateful to receive such amazing care. But I recognize that we should be able to provide the same type of care to all the Ebola patients anywhere around the world. And I'm remarkably concerned right now. This would have been a tough outbreak to manage in the best case scenario, but we are dealing with arguably the worst case scenario. We have humanitarian crisis and conflict and instability and a big outbreak that has multiple chains of transmission that we have truly no idea yet on how big it is, how bad it is, and exactly where it's at. This is going to make this really, really, really hard to trace down and to get under control. And I'm afraid that we have many tough weeks and likely months ahead.
16: Are there enough doctors and nurses to fight this if it continues to spread?
17: Training and being capable and feeling competent taking care of Ebola patients requires a lot, not just the actual training itself, but it's physically and mentally demanding. It's really, really hard to see a lot of your patients despite everything that you can do, the supportive care we can give. So hard to see so many patients die. That was really tough for me. That was really tough for a lot of my colleagues a decade ago. And even if we had the right numbers, I'm worried we don't have enough personal protective equipment. We don't have enough high quality places where we can provide the type of ICU and really intense care that we need to save lives. As of right now, there's not enough of all of that.
18: Yeah, and with the U.S. Agency for International Development, USAID, being shut down by the Trump administration, and also the CDC's work abroad and withdrawing World Health Organization funds, I mean, how does that affect this work on the outbreak?
17: Those all have dramatic impacts. Look, we lost a lot of CDC staff, and a lot of our CDC staff are now in Nebraska helping with hantavirus. We lost USAID that was responsible for helping be our eyes and ears and detecting outbreaks like this. And we withdrew from the WHO, which is already pretty thin in terms of dealing with hantavirus and other outbreaks. Those cuts over the last year have definitely had an impact. And unfortunately, we're seeing the fallout from that right now.
18: Dr. Craig Spencer of the Brown Pandemic Center. Doctor, thank you.
17: Thank you.
13: The U.S. and Israel are preparing for the possible restart of active warfare against Iran. NPR's Daniel Estrin reports from Tel Aviv.
19: All you have to do is look up to the skies in Tel Aviv to see the readiness. Big gray U.S. military planes flying so close you can read the letters on the bottom. USAF, U.S. Air Force. Avi Sharf has been tracking their flight path throughout the ceasefire. He's a national security editor for the Israeli paper Haaretz.
20: Photos and videos circulating out of Tel Aviv International Airport show about 40 to 50 U.S. Air Force aerial tankers deployed currently at the airport, which is quite an uptick from what we had in the past several weeks of the ceasefire.
19: He says these are aerial refueling jets flying in from U.S. bases in the Mideast on training missions.
21: On alert, in case there's a decision to renew fighting.
19: Israeli Prime Minister Benjamin Netanyahu spoke with President Trump Sunday about the possibility of renewing the war with Iran. That's according to a person familiar with the matter who spoke to NPR without authorization to speak publicly. President Trump wrote on social media Sunday, "For Iran, the clock is ticking and they better get moving fast or there won't be anything left of them. Time is of the essence."
22: I think we are very close to a decision of the president.
19: Sima Shine is a former senior official with the Israeli Mossad intelligence agency and an analyst on Iran. She thinks Trump is preparing the ground for a renewed military attack, but at the same time, Iran appears to be trying to find a diplomatic way out. This weekend, Iran held talks with Qatar, Turkey, and Pakistan.
22: I think the only option for a renewed diplomatic channel is if Iran brings something that doesn't have to answer all the demands of the U.S., but has to answer one or two of the main demands on Hormuz or the nuclear issue.
19: Iran's nuclear enrichment continues to be a main sticking point. The recent U.S.-Israeli war with Iran did not destroy most of its nuclear or missile assets. They survived in underground bunkers, according to a new assessment by former head of Israeli military intelligence, Tamir Hyman. Former Israeli ambassador to the U.S. Mike Herzog told Israeli Army Radio, the purpose of any military action now, whether limited or broad, would be to pressure Iran to give up its nuclear enrichment. Daniel Estrin, NPR News, Tel Aviv.
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23: 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The county has surrounding waterways on three sides, with public boat ramps and two public beaches. 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
2: Bright sunshine expected today, with daytime highs approaching 92. Southwest winds 8 to 15 miles an hour. Clear skies tonight. Lows level off around 69. That's a look at your forecast from Delmarva Public Media. I'm meteorologist Derek Height. Right now, it's 66 degrees.
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13: This is Morning Edition from NPR News. I'm Leila Fadel.
16: And I'm A. Martinez. The White House helped organize a prayer gathering on the National Mall Sunday. Many speakers blended American history and Christian theology. Jack Jenkins of Religion News Service tells us more.
4: As Christian praise music blasted from towering speakers near the Washington Monument on Sunday, thousands of people filed onto the National Mall, many with their hands already raised in prayer. The participants, many wearing red, white, and blue clothing adorned with Christian symbols, were there to participate in what organizers called the Rededicate 250 event. It was an all-day affair featuring Trump administration officials, faith leaders, and musical acts. The idea was to celebrate the 250th anniversary of the U.S., while also, as participants put it, rededicating America as one nation under God. Many speakers argued that the U.S. has been influenced by Christianity throughout its history. Here's House Speaker Mike Johnson, a Southern Baptist.
24: And we remember that your mighty hand has been upon our nation since the very beginning.
4: Defense Secretary Pete Hegseth, who worships at a church run by a self-described Christian nationalist, appeared by video and referenced a story of George Washington praying at Valley Forge, a story many historians say is a fabrication.
25: And on this day of Rededicate 250, let us follow George Washington's example. Let us pray as he did.
4: President Trump, who has enjoyed robust support from conservative Christians, was also expected to address the crowd via video, but sent along a clip of himself reading from the Bible instead, which was recorded for a separate event. The crowd, many of whom wore MAGA hats, cheered all the same. Cassidy Haynes of Pennsylvania was one of many who traveled in from out of state.
26: Today means a lot, just to be here to celebrate our nation, the birth of our nation, to come back into covenant with God our Father. I'm blessed to be here.
4: Organizers have been criticized for centering not just Christianity, but a particular kind of Christianity. While some Catholics addressed the crowd, leaders from major mainline and historic Black Protestant denominations did not appear. For NPR News, I'm Jack Jenkins in Washington.
16: That story comes from a collaboration between NPR and Religion News Service.
13: For more on Sunday's prayer rally on the National Mall, we are joined by Robert Jones. He's the president and founder of the Nonpartisan Public Religion Research Institute, which studies religion, culture, and politics. Good morning, Robert. Thanks for being on the program.
27: Hi, good morning.
13: So you were one of the thousands of people there. What was your impression, your sort of big takeaway, talking to this crowd and being there?
27: Yeah, I was indeed. As a scholar of religion, I was really struck by being down. It was down on the National Mall, and kind of take you to the scene. When you walk into the National Mall, you have the U.S. Capitol at your back, and they had set the stage up with the Washington Monument right in the background. And the stage itself, I think, communicates a lot about what this event was intended to do. Mm. It was a stage with big fluted columns, maybe 40, 50 feet tall. And in between those were projections of stained glass windows with a cross projected right in the center of the stained glass window, and then video screens on either side that would feature the speaker. And when I walked in, it took a little while to get through the security checkpoints. When I walked in, though, it was Jonathan Rumi, who is the actor who plays Jesus on The Chosen, on the video screens with the stained glass window and cross, these columns on the side that represent kind of government buildings that look a lot like the Supreme Court columns, and then the Washington Monument in the background. So I think the most striking thing about it was how intentional this merger of Christian worship, Christian church, and state was right there on the Mall.
13: So the symbolism of that, I mean, when you've been researching the issue of religion and politics for years, how would you describe this administration's approach to the separation of church and state?
27: Well, it's been, I think, a very straightforward approach to undermine, you know, that wall of separation. I talked to several people in the crowd who were there specifically to celebrate that. And you'll hear these words like rededicate. This was called Rededicate 250. Mm-hmm. Words I heard a lot were revival, reclaim, all these kind of re-words. And it is this sense that we're reclaiming this country. And if you ask the question, well, who for and for what? It really is a very narrow slice of America's rich religious landscape. It's really reclaiming it for essentially a white evangelical Protestant Christianity. That was clearly the vibe there. It was also a very homogeneous crowd. I would estimate the crowd was probably 95% white, very clearly evangelical, older, probably mostly in their 50s and 60s. There were some families there, but more of an older crowd. That really is the demographic of the Make America Great Again Trump's base. And I think that's who the event was there to celebrate.
13: So as you point out, and as a reporter pointed out, a very narrow slice of even Christianity within this country. One rabbi was listed on the program and addressed the crowd, but no other religions represented. Did you detect active animosity toward other beliefs?
27: You know, not exactly, but in the run-up to not there on the event, because it was such a homogeneous crowd, I think it felt like everybody felt like kind of a family reunion there, because this group, it should be said too, that white evangelical Protestants, even though they're very prominent in the Trump administration, in his Religious Liberty Commission, for example, 12 of the 13 people on his Religious Liberty Commission are Christian and mostly evangelical there. White evangelical Protestants only make up 13% of the population today. They only make up 20% even of Christians. So the striking absence of non-evangelical or mainline Protestants, the complete absence of anyone from a historically black denomination or church, not to mention Muslims or Hindus or Buddhists. The animosity was up front, though. Paula White Cain basically said to an event organizing, going into it at an organizing event, promoting it, said, "We will not be praying to those other gods." There won't be that kind of thing happening at this event.
13: Robert Jones is the president and founder of the Nonpartisan Public Religion Research Institute. Thank you for your time and your insights.
27: Yeah, thank you.
13: This is NPR News.
1: New England is full of historic homes, barns, and churches that are at risk of falling apart. But there's a growing shortage of people who know how to repair them.
5: We can see that there could be demolitions and total loss of buildings if there aren't enough people around to do this work.
1: I'm Ilse Chang, how a New Hampshire program is teaching high schoolers building restoration skills on the next All Things Considered from NPR News.
6: WESM 91.3 is the home of jazz on the Eastern Shore. 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
13: Live from NPR News in Washington, I'm Louise Schiavone. Taiwan's president has weighed in on President Trump's recent warning to the self-ruled island not to declare independence from China. Ashish Valentine reports from Taipei that many in Taiwan are worried Trump may lower American support for the self-ruled island in exchange for concessions from China.
8: In a statement posted to Facebook, Taiwanese President Lai Ching-te said Taiwan's already a sovereign, democratic, and independent country. He wrote that Taiwan will not provoke conflict, but will not give up national sovereignty or its democratic way of life. China claims the island democracy as its own territory, while polls in Taiwan continually show that most people prefer the status quo, neither unifying with China nor formally declaring independence from it. President Trump is still weighing his approval for an arms sale to Taiwan worth $14 billion. Taiwan's Foreign Ministry Deputy Minister Chen Mingzhe told reporters the island's leader would welcome a chat with Trump. For NPR News, I'm Ashish Valentine in Taipei.
13: The cruise ship at the center of the deadly Hanta virus outbreak is now docked at the Dutch port of Rotterdam for decontamination. 25 crew members and two medical personnel disembarked and will enter immediate quarantine. All passengers disembarked elsewhere. Three passengers died in the outbreak, which included at least 11 identified cases. This is NPR News in Washington. The commute will be out of the ordinary for thousands of riders of the Long Island Railroad today as a strike continues against North America's largest commuter rail system. About 250,000 commuters are affected. Contract talks have been stalled amid unsuccessful negotiations between the Metropolitan Transportation Authority and five unions representing about half the railroad's workforce. Hampshire College held its last graduation ceremony this weekend in Amherst, Massachusetts. NEPM's Nirvani Williams reports the college is selling off the property to pay for it being $25 million in debt.
10: Families, friends, current and former faculty and staff gathered under a white tent in the middle of Hampshire College's campus. Inez Smith was among the 192 graduating students.
11: I met lifelong friends here, and I'm willing to take anything I've learned here from any professor, whether it's something that I didn't necessarily agree with at the moment and now have reflected on.
10: The college has established pathways for enrolled students to transfer to other local institutions. They plan on officially closing in December 2026. For NPR News, I'm Nirvani Williams in Amherst, Massachusetts.
13: At the box office this weekend, the biggest draw was the Michael Jackson biopic Michael, now in its fourth weekend in theaters with net earnings of over $700 million. The Devil Wears Prada 2 plays second. I'm Louise Schiavone, NPR News, Washington.
12: Once upon a time, learning how to write computer code was a good way to a good living. But now, hello AI.
14: There's almost a generation of people for whom the rug has been pulled out from under them.
12: I'm Kai Rizdahl. A rough start in the labor market next time on Marketplace.

0: Good morning. The World Health Organization says Ebola in Central Africa is a health emergency. The strain of this outbreak is rare, and field tests often miss it. How have U.S. cuts to foreign aid slowed the response? It's Morning Edition from NPR News. Thousands went to a prayer rally on the National Mall to, quote, rededicate America to God. Emmy Martinez.
1: And I'm Leila Fadel. 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
2: It's Morning Edition from NPR News. I'm E. Martinez in Culver City, California.
3: And I'm Leila Fadel in Washington. A jury in California begins deliberations today in a case that has pitted two of the biggest names in Silicon Valley against each other.
2: Elon Musk sued OpenAI CEO Sam Altman over the direction he took the company. They founded it together as a nonprofit, but Musk left after a power struggle.
3: NPR tech correspondent John Ruich has been following this and joins me now. Good morning, John.
4: Good morning.
3: So the jury starts deliberating today. What will they be considering exactly?
4: Yeah, the key question in this case is, was Elon Musk duped into donating money, clout, and contacts to OpenAI in its early days? That's what Musk claims. He argues that Sam Altman and others breached OpenAI's founding mission as a charitable trust and unjustly enriched themselves by creating a for-profit division that essentially swallowed the original nonprofit. Now, Musk was there at the start 11 years ago, along with Altman and others. They were worried about AI being controlled by one person or one company. So they launched OpenAI as a nonprofit to create advanced AI for the benefit of humanity. But within a couple of years, they all realized that AI was extremely expensive to develop and that they were going to need a for-profit arm to raise money and to attract top talent. And that's pretty much where Musk's and Altman's stories diverge.
3: So what is the disagreement?
4: Well, Musk's side basically argues that Altman and another founder, Greg Brockman, sidelined the nonprofit entity, jettisoned its founding mission, and have basically made the for-profit arm the main thing at OpenAI. Of course, Altman and OpenAI disagree.
3: What do they say?
4: Well, they point out that the nonprofit still exists. They say the mission is still very much intact. But all the co-founders agreed that they needed to start a for-profit entity too, including Elon Musk, who actually wanted control of it. Altman's lawyers say the others weren't comfortable with that and said no, so Musk left in 2018. A key question that the jury's going to have to decide on is whether or not Musk filed this case soon enough. There's a 3-year statute of limitations for breach of charitable trust in this case. So the jury has to basically believe Musk's claims that he became aware of the issues less than 3 years before he filed the suit in 2024.
3: And how did each of these tech leaders come across in court?
4: Yeah, I would say neither of them really emerged unscathed. Musk tried to come across as altruistic. His lawyers argued that Altman and the others, quote, stole a charity, but OpenAI's lawyers tried to undercut that. Musk had a case of sour grapes, they argue, long before 2021. He didn't launch this lawsuit until after OpenAI achieved success, highlighted by the launch of ChatGPT in 2022. And he started his own for-profit competitor called xAI. For his part, Altman tried to make it seem like he's still guided by the nonprofit's mission, but Musk's lawyers accused him of being dishonest, and they called a string of witnesses to make that case.
3: What comes next?
4: Well, the 9-person jury is an advisory jury, and U.S. District Judge Yvonne Gonzalez-Rogers will make the ultimate call, although she said she's likely to follow the jury's lead. If Altman and OpenAI are found liable, there could be big changes. Musk wants a rollback of the for-profit company. He wants up to about $150 billion in gains that are linked to that company to be put into OpenAI's nonprofit foundation. And he wants Altman and Brockman ousted from their leadership roles.
3: That's NPR tech correspondent John Ruich. Thank you, John.
4: You're welcome, Leila.
2: More therapists are seeing how they can use artificial intelligence tools in their work. Supporters say recording sessions and using AI to create notes saves time. Critics worry it could alter the trust between patients and their clinicians at the heart of therapy. Here's NPR's Windsor Johnston.
5: Molly Quinn is a 31-year-old librarian in Fayetteville, Arkansas. For 2 years, she trusted her therapist with things she hadn't told anyone else. But during a session last November, something felt different.
6: It wasn't until halfway through the session that I realized that she wasn't taking notes herself like she typically did. She was just like letting the iPad stand up.
5: Quinn kept talking, but later she realized the conversation had been recorded using an artificial intelligence note-taking tool without her consent.
6: It felt like a violation, and the more that I thought about it, like, I don't know, I just started getting like more and more sick to my stomach.
5: Quinn left the session that day not knowing what to do. Across the country, a growing number of therapists are experimenting with AI tools that record sessions, transcribe conversations, and automatically generate clinical notes. When activated, the software captures the discussion in real time and produces a structured draft note for the clinician to review, and in many cases submit to insurance companies for reimbursement. Companies behind the technology include Barry's, Blueprint, and Simple Practice, among others. They all say the systems are HIPAA-compliant and designed to help therapists spend less time on paperwork and more time focusing on patients. But some experts say the technology raises new ethical questions. Kelly Owens is a bioethics researcher at New York University.
7: We have a wide body of research showing us that a consent form on its own does not mean that a person is making an informed choice. We know that folks scroll through these, don't read them.
5: Owens also worries about accuracy. She says if clinicians aren't meticulously checking the notes that are generated by AI, an error can become part of a client's permanent record. But some therapists say the bigger concern may be what the technology does to the therapy session itself. Marissa Cohen is a couples and sex therapist in New York City.
8: Even the presence of AI, it changes the therapeutic experience. It changes the room. Even if it's meant to, and it actually does fade into the background, clients know something is still listening to them, and that can subtly alter their disclosure.
5: Other clinicians say the tools can help them be more present with their patients. Kim Tolson has been a therapist for 30 years. She says the administrative workload in mental health care can be overwhelming, and AI note-taking tools are making a huge difference in her day-to-day work.
9: It helps us in so many ways, just that reducing the burnout and the amount of time we spend on the admin, it's giving therapists their lives back.
5: Tolson says she carefully reviews every AI-generated note and makes sure clients know they can opt out at any time. But for Molly Quinn, the issue wasn't just the technology. After learning that her therapist had recorded her session without her consent, Quinn never went back. She says she eventually found a new therapist and set one clear boundary from the start: no use of AI.
6: We do have this right to not have our privacy violated, especially in a very intimate setting like a therapist office. This is something that is a private conversation.
5: And Quinn says that conversation doesn't include tech companies. Windsor Johnston, NPR News.
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11: This is Bird Note. With today's mobile apps and sound libraries, it's never been easier to listen to birds on demand. But that wasn't always the case. Back in the 1920s, Cornell ornithology professor Arthur Allen wanted to help his students learn bird calls in the classroom. But back then, bird recordings were practically non-existent. Fortunately, this was the era of the first talking films, and a prominent production company enlisted Arthur's help to jazz up their movies with bird recordings. Arthur and the production team hauled their clunky gear to the woods near Cayuga Lake. But the noisy equipment kept scaring away the birds. Eventually, it occurred to Arthur to put just the microphone near a perch popular with song sparrows and leave the rest of the gear out of view. In the dawn hours of May 18th, 1929, a little brown bird made history. That day, Arthur and his team recorded a song sparrow, house wren, and rose-breasted grosbeak. With today's high-tech recording tools, bioacoustics researchers can eavesdrop on whales underwater, bats in the air, and more than 11,000 bird species found around the world. And it all started with a song sparrow. For BirdNote, I'm Mark Bramhill.
3: Good morning, I'm Leila Faldin. Some school children were visiting the Vatican this weekend when Pope Leo walked over to greet them. Like kids pretty much anywhere in the world, they said hello by doing the 6-7 gesture. That's the meme that really doesn't mean anything, but sort of looks like you're juggling something or weighing two choices. Should I do this or that? Pope Leo might have considered whether to respond or not. He did, gesture and all. It's Morning Edition.
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10: The city of Salisbury has decided to end the Maryland Folk Festival, citing financial concerns. This is Don Rush. Began as the National Folk Festival back in 2018 and has drawn thousands, along with a major economic impact on local businesses. To get some perspective on this endeavor, we sat down with Mike Dunn, president and CEO of the Greater Salisbury Committee.
12: I wouldn't say that I was surprised. There had been hints that the Maryland Folk Festival might not be able to move forward or might not move forward. So while I did not know the exact time and the date that it was released, I was surprised as anyone else, but it did not come as a surprise. I think it came, however, as a disappointment. I think there has been a collective sense of disappointment in the community that the folk festival has to go away.
10: What do you make of the rationale that the city simply can't afford it?
12: You know, Don, let me say that going back to the first year of the National Folk Festival, in my role with the Greater Salisbury Committee, I had the privilege of being on the first fundraising committee. We had to raise about $700,000 in those first couple of years. That's not an insignificant amount in a community our size. And thanks to the enthusiastic support of the Henson Foundation and the Purdue Foundation and Pohanka and Avery Hall, and thanks to really sizable grants from the National Endowment for the Arts and the Maryland State Arts Council, et cetera, and then a whole bunch of $5,000 and $10,000 and $25,000 contributions, we did a nice job. And, of course, the city of Salisbury. So even at the beginning, the methodology by which a community our size, it was a daunting challenge. And so the sustainability of going back to those fabulous local philanthropic folk, you kind of can't go back into that well each and every year.
10: What do you think that certainly the National Folk Festival, even the Maryland Folk Festival, meant to this community?
12: Well, Don, I can remember, as I know you can, and Delmarva Public Media, you guys were a big part of it. I can remember that very first night, opening night, if you will. You might remember the first weekend of the National Folk Festival. I don't know if we've ever had more rain than a 3-day stretch. But on that Friday, Everything started on Friday night. Governor Hogan was here. The Greater Salisbury Committee, our conference room. We were probably in fire code violation because the opening party was supposed to be outdoors, but at the very last minute, it was brought inside and they called us at like 4 p.m. The mood in that room, it was electric. And I can remember myself thinking, I wonder if people are going to actually show up for this thing. And we walked outside, and there's the governor and the mayor and, you know, whatever, a couple hundred people. We turned the corner on Main Street to the main stage, and oh my gosh, there were 1,000 people there. And it was, again, I keep using the word electric.
10: Mike Dunn, President and CEO of the Greater Salisbury Committee on the end of the Maryland Folk Festival. The full interview can be heard on this Friday's Delmarva Today at noon on WSDL and WESM. 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
1: 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It all begins on December 6th with La Boheme on the Robert K. Johnson Foundation Metropolitan Opera International Radio Network.
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2: 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Daytime highs approaching 92 today under clear skies. Southwesterly winds 8 to 15 miles an hour. Clear skies again tonight. Lows dip down to about 69. Tomorrow highs around 92. That's a look at your forecast from Delmarva Public Media. I'm meteorologist Derek Height. Right now, it's 67 degrees.
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5: From Marketplace, I'm Nancy Marshall-Genzer in Washington. The war in Iran has cost Americans more than $40 billion in extra fuel costs. That's according to an analysis from Brown University's Watson School of International and Public Affairs. The costs go beyond just what Americans pay at the pump. Marketplace's Henry Epp is here with more. Good morning, Henry.
6: Hey, Nancy. So Brown's research finds that so far the war has cost each U.S. household about $318 because, as we've seen when we go to the gas station, gas and diesel prices have risen over 50% since the war started in late February. The average gallon of gas is now $4.51 a gallon. It was $2.98 when the war started. And that $40 billion figure that Brown is counting is just the direct cost of fuel, but that cost also gets passed along to us in other ways. Diesel especially is essential for transporting goods, so higher diesel prices are also pushing up prices of food and other consumer products.
5: So Henry, could these prices come down if the war in the Middle East is resolved and the Strait of Hormuz is reopened?
6: Potentially, but even if the strait reopens soon, fuel prices likely won't immediately drop. The International Energy Agency said last week that if the conflict ended in early June, just a couple weeks away, the global oil market would remain undersupplied for months. The agency said it could take until October for oil supplies to catch up with demand, and that could keep fuel prices high. And countries have been drawing down their stockpiles of oil to get through this period, and those reserves are getting thin. And meanwhile, there hasn't been much public progress in negotiations in recent weeks, and President Trump said to reporters last week, quote, "I don't think about Americans' financial situation when seeking a deal with Iran." And he added that his only concern is keeping Iran from getting a nuclear weapon, but the financial costs from this war for Americans are clearly adding up.
5: Yes, they are. Well, thank you very much, Henry.
6: You're welcome.
5: Ceasefire talks remain on shaky ground this morning, with President Trump taking to social media to warn the clock is ticking on Iran. Oil prices are moving higher as a result, up about 0.9%. Brent crude is trading at $110 a barrel. West Texas Intermediate is $106 a barrel. Let's do the numbers. The FTSE in London is up about a 0.1%. The Dow, S&P, and NASDAQ futures are all down in the 4 to 7/10% range, with the Dow future off 336 points. 10-year Treasury yield is down at 4.6%.
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5: It's been a rough few years in Hollywood. COVID, then two big strikes, saw networks and studios cut way back on production. But as Colin Friesen tells us, some of these jobs are finally coming back thanks to an explosion of micro-dramas made just for your phone.
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8: My first one was Billionaire's Borrowed Bride.
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7: These aren't traditional films or TV shows, but a thing called verticals. First popularized in Asia, the quirky titles are often iffy translations from the original Mandarin. Episodes are 3 minutes max, unapologetically soapy cliffhangers designed to be watched on your phone. And some say the only thing saving the entertainment business.
8: The overall tenor of the industry.

0: this.
1: The overall tenor of the industry just was so bleak.
0: And everything kind of just went away.
1: And then once verticals came along, it was like, oh, I'm busy and so is everyone I know.
2: Austin Herring is also riding the vertical wave. The CEO of Snowy Productions produces 5 series a month in the vertical format, or roughly the equivalent of 5 feature films.
3: There were like tumbleweeds rolling through Hollywood. If it hadn't been for verticals, the whole industry would have cleared out in a much more dramatic way.
2: To keep costs super low, crews are small, they shoot with multiple cameras or on iPhones, and they move fast.
4: This is 26 Beta, take one, Mark.
5: Action.
2: In this large house in LA's Koreatown neighborhood, director Aiko Lazar is trying to get her final shots before lunch.
6: How many pages are you going to do today?
5: 13, and then yesterday was 18 and a half, I believe. Yeah.
2: So 4 times the speed of a normal TV show. Producer Peter Sullivan is with Vert TV.
7: Somebody referred to it as cognitive dopamine, so that you're constantly having to engage the viewer and getting them to want to view more.
2: Most verticals give away the first few episodes. Then once you're hooked, finishing a series can cost as much as $50. It adds up. Current estimates put the value of the microdrama market in North America at more than $1 billion. The genre even has its first breakout star in Casey Esser, who some call the vertical Brad Pitt.
8: It definitely doesn't offend me. I mean, I don't think I would reject that association.
2: Esser had actually just been dropped by his agent when he auditioned for Fated to My Forbidden Alpha, a werewolf love story. Now with 50-plus series under his belt, he makes around $2,000 a day and plans to start producing with girlfriend-slash-actress Vanessa Von Schwartz.
8: No one predicted the introduction of these, but now the goal is to always have a foothold in vertical.
5: You'll be in Hollywood forever, don't worry.
8: We can make anything happen.
2: True, but so can a lot of people. Studios like Disney and actors like Kevin Hart are planning their own phone-size productions, which for fans of supernatural billionaires dating the twin sister of the mother of their secret love child will be at best a mixed blessing. In Hollywood, I'm Colin Friesen for Marketplace.
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11: Good morning, California Congressman Kevin Kiley wants to ban the kind of gerrymandering that split up his district. Can he convince Republicans and Democrats to stop rewriting maps in their favor? It's Morning Edition from NPR News. A long-range Ukrainian drone hit an oil refinery outside Moscow. I'm Leila Fadel.
12: And I'm A. Martinez. An analyst says for now, Ukraine has the edge in robotic warfare, but Russia is working to reverse engineer their tech. Also, UFC leader Dana White is preparing for a cage match on the White House lawn. The Trump supporter says the lineup of fighters will showcase America as a country of immigrants. It's Monday, May 18th. On this day in 2004, 40-year-old Randy Johnson, the big unit, became the oldest major league pitcher to throw a perfect game. News is next.
13: Live from NPR News in Washington, I'm Korva Coleman. The U.S. and Israel are preparing for a possible renewal of full-scale war with Iran. A decision could come soon,

0: as NPR's Daniel Estrin reports from Tel Aviv.
1: Look up at the skies in Tel Aviv, and you can see U.S. military cargo planes and aerial refueling jets in the air every day since the ceasefire with Iran. Israeli Prime Minister Benjamin Netanyahu and President Trump on Sunday discussed a possible renewal of full-scale war with Iran, according to a person familiar with the matter not authorized to discuss that publicly. President Trump said in a social media post, "For Iran, the clock is ticking." Former Mossad official Sima Shine.
2: I think we are very close to a decision of the president.
1: Iran has been holding talks this weekend with Qatar, Turkey, and Pakistan, potentially looking for a diplomatic solution. Daniel Estrin, NPR News, Tel Aviv.
0: China and the U.S. have released statements on the agreements reached between Presidents Trump and Xi last week. The White House says China has agreed to make large purchases of U.S. agricultural goods. China is more cautious, saying the countries will promote two-way trade. The World Health Organization has declared an Ebola outbreak in the Democratic Republic of Congo and Uganda an international public health emergency. The outbreak was only announced on Friday, but there are more than 330 suspected cases and more than 80 deaths. NPR's Jonathan Lambert says the WHO acted quickly because of the size of the initial outbreak in the DRC.
3: One factor may be the kind of Ebola that's spreading. It's a rare strain called Bundibugyo, and standard field tests often miss it. Samples had to be sent to larger labs for analysis, and in a big country like DRC, that can take time. Historically, that kind of surveillance was also supported by U.S. foreign aid.
0: NPR's Jonathan Lambert reporting. The U.S. has significantly cut foreign aid. The National Weather Service is warning of potentially severe thunderstorms across the central United States today. The highest risk is expected around Kansas and southeast Nebraska. NPR's Tom Dreisbach reports that parts of southeastern Nebraska got a tornado yesterday.
4: The Weather Service says to expect severe thunderstorms, strong winds, as well as large hail and additional tornadoes across parts of the central U.S. They say people should prepare. Charge your phone to get wireless emergency alerts. Check the radio. And Nebraska-based National Weather Service meteorologist Chris Franks told people to identify the best shelter in case of a tornado.
5: Just remember, interior room on the lowest level of your house or a basement, those are the great places to be. So stay away from that top floor. Stay away from exterior walls with windows.
4: Franks said sometimes the first cue to watch for is just the dark clouds in the sky. Tom Dreisbach, NPR News.
0: You're listening to NPR News from Washington. Crowds gathered on the National Mall yesterday in Washington for a prayer event backed by the Trump administration. It was to commemorate the U.S.'s 250th birthday. NPR's Chandelise Duster reports the event drew questions over the separation of church and state.
6: The prayer gathering on the National Mall included praise and worship songs and remarks from members of the Trump administration that were met with cheers, including Secretary of State Marco Rubio. House Speaker Mike Johnson also led the audience in prayer. In a video message, Director of National Intelligence Tulsi Gabbard said people and leaders should humble themselves before God.
7: Too often leaders in this world have our eyes covered by pride born out of our relative power, fame, or authority. We lose sight of the fact that we are tiny. And our time on this planet is extremely short.
6: President Trump did not attend the event, but delivered a video message reading biblical scripture. The event has been criticized by the Faith Coalition Interfaith Alliance, which called the gathering, quote, an attempt to turn the United States into an authoritarian theocracy. Chandelise Duster, NPR News.
0: European authorities say an injured humpbacked whale nicknamed Timmy has died. He had been released 2 weeks ago into the North Sea in a controversial rescue operation. The whale had previously beached himself on a German coast. Efforts failed to coax him back to sea. Scientists had called for the humpback whale to be allowed to die, but a German businessman paid for a barge to tow the whale into deeper water. The whale's body washed ashore hundreds of miles away from where he was released. This is NPR.
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13: It's Morning Edition from NPR News. I'm A. Martinez in Culver City, California.
14: And I'm Leila Fadil in Washington, D.C. Good morning. We're coming out of a weekend that was all about control. Control over who votes where, control over voting rights, and the president's bid to keep control of the Republican Party.
13: The latest casualty in President Trump's campaign to vanquish Republicans he sees as disloyal is a 2-term senator from Louisiana. Senator Bill Cassidy lost his reelection bid Saturday in a 3-way primary race. Cassidy was one of 7 Republican senators who voted to convict Trump after the January 6th insurrection. The result is another sign of Trump's grip on the GOP.
14: NPR congressional reporter Sam Greenglass was on the campaign trail in Louisiana and joins us now. Good morning, Sam.
15: Hey, Leila.
14: So has the president reacted to Cassidy's loss?
15: Yeah, President Trump wrote that Cassidy's disloyalty is now part of legend and, quote, it is nice to see his political career is over. And Leila, it wasn't even close. Cassidy finished last in his primary. His Trump-backed challenger, Representative Julia Letlow, will advance to a June runoff against State Treasurer John Fleming. And when Cassidy conceded on Saturday night, he made this apparent dig at Trump.
16: You don't whine. You don't claim the election was stolen. You thank the voters for the privilege of representing the state or the country for as long as you've had that privilege. And that's what I'm doing right now.
14: Now, you spent time on the campaign trail with Cassidy and Letlow. You talked to voters. What did you hear?
15: Cassidy said this campaign should be about the future, not the past. But for many Republican voters, that vote to convict Trump felt like a betrayal. Cassidy tried to repair his relationship with Trump supporters while still maintaining that independent streak. But as former Louisiana Republican Lieutenant Governor Jay Darden told me, it might be impossible to do both things.
14: Any signals from Cassidy about how he's going to approach his final 8 months in office?
15: Well, Cassidy hinted he might not finish his term quietly.
16: Our country is not about one individual. It is about the welfare of all Americans, and it is about our Constitution.
15: Cassidy may look to fellow Senator Tom Tillis as an example. The retiring North Carolina Republican has become one of the most vocal GOP critics of Trump in Congress. But next year, both Cassidy and Tillis will exit, leaving few Republican senators willing to criticize Trump at a time when Congress has repeatedly relinquished authority to the president. After this year, at least 5 of the 7 Republican senators who voted to convict Trump will be gone, and Cassidy's defeat may further discourage Republican senators from breaking with Trump.
14: So we saw Trump's influence here in this race. How else has Trump used his influence this primary season?
15: You know, when I reported from Indiana last year, it was stunning to see a handful of Republican state senators defy Trump, voting against his campaign to redistrict ahead of the midterms. But this spring, almost all of them were defeated in primaries after Trump targeted them. Another test will be a House race on Tuesday in Kentucky, where Trump is backing a challenger against Congressman Thomas Massie, a Trump critic.
14: Now, there are primaries in 6 states this week. What else are you watching?
15: I was a reporter in Georgia for 4 years, and there's a lot to watch in that Tuesday primary. There are a bunch of competitive races, including for governor and Senate. Trump has not endorsed in the Senate primary to take on Democratic Senator John Ossoff, and all three candidates are competing to align themselves most closely with the president.
14: NPR Sam Greenglass, thank you, Sam.
15: You're welcome.
14: Participants who arrived in Alabama for a civil rights march said they wanted to defend the 1965 Voting Rights Act that has now been gutted. Joseph King with the Gulf States Newsroom reports from Montgomery.
17: And we are fired up and ready to go. So when I say fired up, you say ready to go. Fired up!
18: Montgomery is not only Alabama's capital, it was also the birthplace of the civil rights movement. In 80-degree weather on Saturday, people held signs and chanted during a national day of action called All Roads Lead to the South. Kayla Dobie is an organizer with the Georgia Youth Justice Coalition. She traveled to Alabama because she says there's an attack on majority black districts across the country.
19: We know that when elected officials try to attack our district maps and try to pick their voters instead of letting the people choose who represent us, that impacts the future that we will all inherit.
18: Saturday started with prayer at Tabernacle Baptist Church in Selma, a place where activists first met in 1963 to organize the civil rights movement. From there, people marched across the Edmund Pettus Bridge, another important symbol of the civil rights struggle. Then they packed up and headed towards Montgomery. Saturday's rally was organized by over 200 groups in response to the recent Louisiana versus Calais decision by the Supreme Court that allows legislators to redraw congressional maps without considering the race of its voters. Out of the 7 Alabama districts, 5 are represented by white men. The other 2 have black congresspeople. Dobie, who is 28, says part of her mission is to encourage young people to join the fight for voter protection.
19: If our votes didn't matter, they wouldn't be coming for them. So that's why we're here today, and that's why we're fighting back in Georgia as well.
18: In Montgomery, New York Representative Alexandria Ocasio-Cortez says the next generation of leaders are needed.
20: You shouldn't wait for instruction, but you should just go out there and organize. You are leaders in your own right.
18: Alabama will have a special election in August. States including South Carolina, Mississippi, and Georgia recently joined a list of other states considering redrawing their voting maps. For NPR News, I'm Joseph King.
21: Another state that's experienced a redistricting fight is California. Kevin Kiley represents California's 3rd congressional district. He switched his party affiliation from Republican to independent after his district was redrawn in Democrats' favor. He's now running for California's 6th district. Joins us now. Congressman, so you authored a bill that would ban states from redrawing congressional maps more than once every 10 years. Why do you think that's important?
22: Well, I've introduced this last year when this whole redistricting war broke out. I was against these mid-decade gerrymanders in Texas and California. In every state where it's happened, you know, redistricting or gerrymandering is bad enough in and of itself. But when we're doing it more than once a decade or maybe even every cycle is where this is headed, it's just going to polarize our politics even more.
21: Do you think the toothpaste could be out of the tube on this where it can't be put back?
22: Well, some of it is, but the thing is, now you're going to see this new round of escalation where we're talking about potentially a dozen, 2 dozen more states for the rest of this year and then for the 2028 cycle that are now talking about gerrymandering their maps. And so it might be too late for California, for example, but we can stop this very damaging redistricting war from going any further.
21: Why is it so damaging?
22: Well, it's damaging for a number of reasons. You know, gerrymandering essentially elevates partisanship above everything else in our politics, and it erodes further trust in politics. It causes the ground to be constantly shifting beneath voters' feet as they have this carousel of representatives that they can vote for as the district lines constantly change. It empowers politicians to choose their voters as opposed to voters choosing their politicians. And perhaps most perniciously, it's going to lead to even more extremes in representation and less of the sort of common sense middle ground that represents the vast majority of Americans.
21: So many people tell me that they have trouble keeping up with congressional races to go out and vote. I'm wondering if that is also a concern, that people will just be so completely left behind that be like, why even vote?
22: Oh, totally. I mean, when your district is constantly shifting beneath your feet, maybe you voted for one person who you like, who thinks represents your community well, and then all of a sudden your community is put into a totally different district. Or from the representative's perspective, a community that you've gotten to know through being reelected there several times, you know their issues, all of a sudden it's combined elsewhere for no other reason than for one party or the other trying to squeeze out a couple additional seats for partisan advantage.
21: Now, you introduced a discharge petition last week, which would force a vote of your bill in the House. Has anyone else signed on?
22: Well, I just introduced it. So we've had a number of people come out and said that they're going to sign. We've had people on the Republican side and the Democrat side who have come out and said they're going to sign. Really, we only need either the Speaker or the Minority Leader. Either one will do to support the idea. If we can, if one of them will support it, we'd get the requisite number of signatures. Or in the case of the Speaker, if you brought the bill to the floor, we'd have a vote. The Minority Leader, Akeem Jeffries, actually recently suggested that he supports a national prohibition on mid-decade redistricting. So that's when I decided to open up the discharge petition, that if that's his policy, if that's what he supports, then he can rally his members and we'll get this thing to the floor for a vote. We can end this thing.
1: So have you heard from Hakeem Jeffries on this? Have you personally heard?
22: I have not heard from him personally yet, no.
1: So, I mean, considering that people can say they support something and then when it comes down to voting,
22: no,
1: not...
22: that never happens in politics.
1: Right. So I'm wondering, I mean, how hopeful are you that this will actually happen for you?
22: I think that there are enough people on both sides in the House right now that are just so fed up with the whole thing that it's just a matter of the dam breaking. And I think that if we can get some momentum on this, if the Minority Leader will support it, or frankly, even short of that, if we can get enough members who will come together on both sides, then I think we can get cooler heads to prevail, because the alternative is there's just no end in sight for this.
1: You mentioned that you're hoping the Minority Leader, Hakeem Jeffries, will get behind it. What are the chances, in your view, that Mike Johnson, the Speaker of the House, might get behind it?
22: Well, I fought the Speaker on this for many months last year when this whole thing was getting underway, and I called upon him to bring it to the floor many times, both publicly and in personal conversations, and he didn't do so. That's his view. So now I've gone the route of the discharge petition, and given that Hakeem Jeffries has said he supports this idea, you know, I think this is our most viable path at this time.
1: Now, President Trump began this nationwide redistricting fight when he asked Texas to redraw its maps in favor of Republicans. As an independent, you still caucus with Republicans in the House. So what kinds of conversations are you having with your Republican colleagues about this?
22: Well, they're all, I've yet to find someone who doesn't support the idea, you know, at least in principle. I've had people who are thanking me for what I'm doing here. And even, you know, folks, let's say in Texas, the Republicans there, who in theory their caucus stood to benefit, they hated the idea too, because even if their seat wasn't being threatened in some partisan sense, their district had to change to accommodate, you know, the other changes where they were seeking advantage, and they didn't like their districts being upended. So I can tell you, this is maybe the one thing that unites Democrats and Republicans in Congress these days, is everyone hates this redistricting war.
1: Do you think switching from Republican to an independent might get you an advantage to maybe keep you in Congress?
22: I think it reflects the way I've always approached my job. I've always said I'm going to be an independent voice for my district. I had an opportunity to run in a safe seat in the newly gerrymandered map, but I thought we needed to chart a different course. And, you know, there's only been one independent elected to the House in the last 70 years. So it's not exactly, you know, the strategy you'd necessarily choose if your only goal was to get reelected. But I think that I have a strong path to reelection, and I think that it'll be a small step towards changing the hyper-partisan nature of politics in this country.
1: That's independent Congressman Kevin Kiley of California. Congressman, thanks.
22: You bet. Thanks for having me.
1: This is NPR News.
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25: 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Information at igburtonmb.com. Bright sunshine expected today, with daytime highs approaching 92. Southwest winds 8 to 15 miles an hour. clear skies. Tonight, lows level off around 69. That's a look at your forecast from Delmarva Public Media. I'm meteorologist Derek Height. Right now, 67.
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14: 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I'm Leila Fadel.
21: I'm E. Martinez.
4: And I'm Steve Inskeep. People at the White House will soon witness another first. Workers will build a temporary outdoor arena on the lawn. And on President Trump's birthday, June 14th, he plans to host cage matches for the Ultimate Fighting Championship. It's run by Trump's friend, Dana White. What does that event mean for you and for the UFC?
5: Well, if you look at our humble beginnings and where we came from, meaning that when we bought the company in January of 2001, we weren't even allowed on pay-per-view. Venues didn't want us, and many other negative things. Stigma that was attached to the sport and
4: John
5: the
4: McCain called it human cockfighting once upon
5: there you
4: a
5: go.
4: Time. Yeah.
5: Perfect. There you go.
4: Yeah.
5: Yeah, that's where we were then, and now we're on the south lawn of the White House.
4: Dana White has built the UFC into a multi-billion dollar business and a cultural force. He talked with us in a video interview for the NPR program Newsmakers. We met at a sports arena in Newark, New Jersey during preliminaries for a UFC event.
6: Please welcome the UFC lightweight champion, El Matador, Ilia Topuria.
4: People lined up around the block just to see the fighters at a press conference. Afterward, I sat with White overlooking the octagon, where the fighters meet to throw punches, wrestle, and kick. White is a one-time boxer who hung up his gloves early.
5: I realized that I wasn't the guy. You wouldn't have seen me fighting in a title fight.
4: And, you weren't going to be Rocky.
5: 100%. Yeah.
4: So he became a manager and then met investors who backed his acquisition of the UFC. The fights do have rules. Many acts are off limits, such as gouging an opponent's eye. But White is frank about the risks, including long-term brain injuries.
5: It's an inevitable side effect of this business. You know, when you get punched in the head, it's not good for you. And everybody going into this knows it's not.
4: In the early 2000s, the UFC couldn't find a venue until Donald Trump welcomed it at one of his Atlantic City casinos. Today, the UFC has grown so much that its streaming deal with Paramount Plus is worth more than $1 billion per year. Has the UFC, after all these years, become an expression of your personality? It is you and you are it.
5: Me?
4: Yeah, you.
5: I would say that the live event and the television side I have honed and sort of dialed in over the last 25 years. But this sport has its own personality. And basically, whoever you are and where you're from, that's what I'm selling.
4: You're talking about a fighter. Who are you as a person?
5: Exactly.
4: It's a story.
5: Who are you and where do you come from? That's what I sell every Saturday night.
4: The fighters White is sending to the White House come from many backgrounds and speak several languages. At the top of the card is Ilia Topuria, the defending lightweight champion whose family were refugees from Georgia. His challenger used to work in a copper mine. Is that representative of the UFC, people who maybe in some way are on the bottom in society and they're using sports to fight their way up?
5: 100%. Like most, you know, most sports, people that are this tough come from some tough backgrounds.
4: Immigrants, people who don't speak English as their first language,
5: right.
4: On and on.
5: Well, one of the things that I, you know, believed about the UFC in the early days was no matter what country you come from, what color you are, what language you speak, we're all human beings. Fighting's in our DNA. We get it and we like it.
4: Some people are going to be listening to this and think there may be a bit of a contradiction because we've been talking about how your fighters are often immigrants, even a refugee in the case of your champion fighter who's going to be at the White House. These are people, not universally, but in large measure, the president wants out of the country.
5: And that's not necessarily true either. What the president wants is what everybody has talked about, including the Democrats back in the day. You have to get documented the right way.
4: Mm-hmm.
5: I don't think the president has ever said he doesn't want people from other countries coming.
4: He has said...
5: If you do it the wrong way, yes.
4: In his first term, he did talk about legal immigration and being in favor of legal immigrants. But in the second term, they've actually canceled a lot of people's legal status. They've taken refugees and said it's time to go. I was actually wondering, as I was watching your fighters at this press conference here, some of them, I wondered if they've come to you and said, I got a problem with my aunt. I got a problem with my brother. Can you help me?
5: There's one, a kid that retired from here, who hit me up last week, and he had a problem with his wife.
4: Mm-hmm.
5: But he said, you know, it was 110% our fault and how this ended up happening.
4: Mm-hmm.
5: But can you help?
4: And?
5: I don't think I can help, no.
4: White did not ask his friend in the White House for help in that case, although he says Trump did once help a fighter's wife who was arrested in Russia.
5: That's the President Trump that I know. A man who truly cares about people.
4: In 2024, Dana White spoke at the Republican convention. Analysts thought he helped Trump appeal to the young men who are the core audience for the UFC. He spoke again at a victory celebration in November, but then he said he was done with politics.
5: I don't like it. I think it's dirty, especially after seeing what happened to him, you know, going into that second election. The things the media said about him, and I'm in the fight business.
4: Mm-hmm.
5: My whole life, and I just think politics is the nastiest business there is.
4: But does the White House event bring you right back into politics? It's on Trump's birthday.
5: It landed on Trump's birthday. It's the 250th birthday of America.
4: It's coming up. Yeah, I got true. It's
5: well,
4: flag
5: it's not
4: day.
5: Coming up.
4: It's flag
5: that's what we're celebrating.
4: Okay, gotcha. Yeah. Gotcha.
5: We're celebrating America's 250th birthday on the lawn of the White House, and you know, there possibly couldn't be a greater honor than that, especially for me as an American. And I think that everybody thought that I was going to build a card, America versus the world, where we did the exact opposite. America is a country of immigrants that all came from somewhere else, and they're all going to be represented. I tried hard to have a Chinese fighter on the card, too, but didn't work out.
4: I want to underline that for people who don't follow this. Like, the old-time WWF was, you know, there's the Iron Sheik, and people could hate the foreigner, right. And you're saying you didn't want to do that.
5: Well, it wasn't about that. That wasn't my thought process. But it was, you know, everybody thought that there was going to be, it's the 4th of July, it's the 250th birthday of America, an American versus, you know, a foreigner where hopefully all Americans win and America feels, you know. No, we did the exact opposite. We are a global sport.
4: Dana, it's been a pleasure. Thank you so much.
5: Likewise,
4: really enjoyed
5: sir.
4: This.
5: Thanks for coming out.
4: Dana White spoke on video for the NPR series Newsmakers. In the full conversation, we talk about head injuries and when he has to tell fighters it's time to give it up. You can see it on the NPR app and on YouTube. 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
11: Live from NPR News in Washington, I'm Louise Schiavone. China will increase imports of U.S. beef and poultry, among other agriculture products. This is in addition to commitments to buy U.S. soybeans. The post-summit announcement from the White House is good news for farmers after President Trump's tariff offensive last year led China to pull back on these imports from the U.S. The U.S. and Nigerian militaries have carried out fresh airstrikes on ISIS targets in northeast Nigeria. This follows a joint weekend operation by both countries that killed the global second-in-command of ISIS. NPR's Jewel Bright has the latest.
12: Nigeria's military says more than 20 ISIS fighters were killed in a fresh round of airstrikes in the village of Melete in northeast Nigeria. It is the same location where U.S. and Nigerian forces conducted an operation that killed ISIS global second-in-command, Abu Bilal al-Minuki. U.S. Africa Command says no U.S. or Nigerian personnel were harmed in the strikes, and a complete assessment of the operation is underway. Military cooperation between the U.S. and Nigeria have stepped up in recent months, following claims by the Trump administration of targeted killings against Christians in Nigeria. In March, more than 200 U.S. soldiers were deployed to Nigeria for what the Pentagon described as a training and intelligence gathering mission, but troops now appear to be undertaking combat missions. Jewel Bright, NPR News, Lagos.
11: This is NPR. At the PGA Championship Sunday, England's Aaron Rye separated himself from a bunched field and emerged as the unexpected winner. The championship is the second of golf's four majors this year. Greg Eklund has more from outside Philadelphia.
13: Aaron Rye's signature moment was a 68-foot birdie putt on the 17th green. The 31-year-old Rye became the first from England to win a PGA Championship since 1919, an achievement he doesn't take lightly.
15: To be, a person that's the first one to have won it in such a long time from England is an amazing thing and something to be extremely proud of.
13: Before the weekend, Rye had won just once on the PGA Tour and three times on the European Tour. He won by three shots over Jon Rahm of Spain and Alex Smalley of Greensboro, North Carolina. For NPR News, I'm Greg Eklund in Newtown Square, Pennsylvania.
11: From Michigan and Wisconsin to Texas, severe thunderstorms are in the making. The National Weather Service forecasts that conditions are expected to be especially severe along a line stretching from Iowa to Kansas. This includes widespread damaging wind gusts of as much as 85 miles an hour, hail, flash flood, and potential tornadoes. As summer-like temperatures hover in the east, as much as a foot of snow is forecast for the higher elevations of Wyoming. I'm Louise Schiavone, NPR News, Washington.
16: Once upon a time, learning how to write computer code was a good way to a good living. But now, hello AI.
17: There's almost a generation of people for whom the rug has been pulled out from under them.
16: I'm Kai Rizdahl. A rough start in the labor market next time on Marketplace.

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2: It's Morning Edition from NPR News. I'm Leila Fadel in Washington, D.C.
3: And I'm A. Martinez in Culver City, California. Russian officials say an attack against an oil refinery outside Moscow is one of Ukraine's biggest long-range strikes so far. Joining us now from Kyiv to discuss is NPR's Joanna Kakissis. Joanna, so what kind of damage did this cause?
4: Well, at least four people were killed and at least a dozen wounded across Russia, including Moscow, according to local Russian officials. Now, Russia's Ministry of Defense said it had intercepted or destroyed more than 550 Ukrainian drones in more than a dozen regions. But some of the drones got through. Moscow's mayor said drones hit a checkpoint near the Moscow oil refinery, and they also hit residential buildings in Moscow suburbs.
3: Okay, now how did Ukraine explain the attacks?
4: Well, Ukrainian President Volodymyr Zelensky said they were, quote, entirely justified. In his nightly video address, he said Russians started this war and now they are feeling it at home.
5: It's a чіткий сигнал, що не варто.
4: He's saying this is a clear signal that one should not pick a fight with Ukraine or wage an unjust war of conquest. Now, Russia has been attacking Ukraine with drones and missiles nearly every night for years. Last week, a Russian missile destroyed an apartment building in Kyiv, killing 24 people, including three children. And this was part of a Russian attack that lasted for 48 hours, one of the biggest of the war, and Zelensky vowed to respond.
3: Could this Ukrainian strike have happened, say, a year ago?
4: So, not with the frequency we have been seeing in the last year. In the past, Ukraine has used weapons provided by the U.S. to strike deep inside Russia. Now, Ukraine is consistently using weapons it makes itself, like drones, to do so. Now, these innovations have kept the war competitive for Ukraine, which is a much smaller country than Russia, and has about a quarter of the population. Ukrainian soldiers often tell me that they see innovation as the only way to survive. Now, George Barros of the Institute for the Study of War in Washington told me that Ukraine does have a competitive edge in robotic warfare for now.
6: So creating new systems, creating innovative new tactics, and pushing the technology forward, the Russians have a comparative advantage in scaling. Oftentimes, the Ukrainians will discover a cool new tactic or technology, start to implement it. The Russians on the other side of the line will then observe it, reverse engineer it, copy it, and then scale it.
4: So it's a constant race, and now there are drones that use artificial intelligence.
3: But could this robotic warfare turn the tide for Ukraine?
4: Well, the Ukrainians are certainly hoping so. You know, defense tech innovation has helped them flip the script. Even Secretary of State Marco Rubio said recently that Ukraine has the strongest and most powerful military in Europe. Now, Barros of the Institute for the Study of War says the long-range strikes have degraded Russia's ability to export, transport, and sell Russian oil.
6: Is the war going to end because of the strike campaign? Certainly not. It is an important aspect of the overall Ukrainian strategy to defend itself and end the war on terms that favor Ukraine.
4: Now, peace talks essentially stalled because the U.S. is focused on the Iran war, and Zelensky often speaks bitterly that sanctions on Russia don't work either, that they're evaded or watered down. So he says that these long-range strikes are Ukraine's own idea of sanctions. He does see these strikes as one tool to force the Kremlin to stop its full-scale war on Ukraine, which has now lasted for more than 4 years.
3: That's NPR's Joanna Kakissis in Kyiv. Joanna, thanks.
4: You're welcome.
2: When the U.S. and Israel lost patience with diplomacy over Iran's nuclear program, they attacked with military force. American presidents had faced a similar choice about North Korea, which, unlike Iran, now is a nuclear power. NPR's Anthony Kuhn reports from Seoul on the different results.
7: Deputies to North Korea's Supreme People's Assembly stood for the playing of the socialist anthem, the Internationale, at a meeting in March. Kim Jong-un gave a speech that essentially said, at a time when the U.S. is riding roughshod over some countries, implying Venezuela and Iran, North Korea clearly made the right choice to keep building its nuclear arsenal. Former State Department official Joel Witt says Kim must be feeling emboldened.
8: If you look at who's the winner over, you know, the past decade or so of U.S.-North Korean relations, Kim Jong-un clearly wins first prize.
7: Experts believe Kim Jong-un was alarmed by the U.S. decapitation strikes that killed Iran's leaders. In his 2025 book titled Fallout, The Inside Story of America's Failure to Disarm North Korea, Witt says past U.S. presidents have considered decapitation strikes against North Korea, but dropped the idea due to the risk of nuclear or conventional war. Chae Yong-hwan is a senior researcher with the Institute for National Security Strategy, a think tank affiliated with South Korea's intelligence agency. He says Pyongyang enacted a 2022 law with a section intended to deter decapitation strikes.
9: It states that if the top leadership were killed, they would automatically retaliate with all their nuclear weapons.
7: The North Supreme People's Assembly added that plan to the country's constitution in March. Witt says that North Korea now has nuclear-armed missiles that stand at least some chance of hitting American cities. But he notes that getting nuclear weapons was Kim's plan B. He chose it because his plan A of reaching a deal with the U.S. fell through. By now, though, Witt says Kim is probably not eager to try again for a deal, even if President Trump is.
8: North Korea started to realize the U.S. was a receding power. And so once again, it was looking for new friends and certainly found a very good new friend in Russia.
7: North Korea signed a mutual defense pact with Russia in 2024 and sent troops to help fight Ukraine the same year. Kim Jong-un highlighted ties with Moscow last month when he presided over the opening of a museum and cemetery for North Korean soldiers who died fighting in Russia's Kursk region. Wearing white gloves, he solemnly scooped dirt onto the grave of a fallen soldier as the setting sun shone on the faces of bereaved families. Chae Yong-hwan says that with the backing of Russia, China, Iran, and other like-minded nations, North Korea now feels empowered to play a bigger role on the global stage.
9: Through such a structure, North Korea aims to no longer be seen as a rogue state that built nuclear weapons illegally, but as a new normal state.
7: He adds that most countries no longer believe that Pyongyang can be pressured to give up its nukes, so the pressure is easing. Joel Witt says that the U.S.'s mistake has been to think that pressure and force are more effective than diplomacy in getting Iran and North Korea to do what it wants.
8: We repeatedly make mistakes underestimating the determination of other countries to follow through on what they think their national security interests are.
7: And that's why, he says, history appears to just keep repeating itself. Anthony Kuhn, NPR News, Seoul.

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2: This is Bird Note. With today's mobile apps and sound libraries, it's never been easier to listen to birds on demand. But that wasn't always the case. Back in the 1920s, Cornell ornithology professor Arthur Allen wanted to help his students learn bird calls in the classroom. But back then, bird recordings were practically non-existent. Fortunately, this was the era of the first talking films, and a prominent production company enlisted Arthur's help to jazz up their movies with bird recordings. Arthur and the production team hauled their clunky gear to the woods near Cayuga Lake, but the noisy equipment kept scaring away the birds. Eventually, it occurred to Arthur to put just the microphone near a perch popular with song sparrows and leave the rest of the gear out of view. In the dawn hours of May 18th, 1929, a little brown bird made history. That day, Arthur and his team recorded a song sparrow, house wren, and rose-breasted grosbeak. With today's high-tech recording tools, bioacoustics researchers can eavesdrop on whales underwater, bats in the air, and more than 11,000 bird species found around the world. And it all started with a song sparrow. For Bird Note, I'm Mark Bramhill.
3: Good morning, May Martinez. The St. Louis Cardinals got a boost of energy Friday when a group of college kids took off their shirts to help rally the team against the Kansas City Royals. By the time the Cardinals won in the 11th, it was a bare-chested craze because people sitting near them also joined in. The Cardinals manager loved it so much so he bought them tickets to return for more shirt-free energy, and they won the next game. The streak ended on Sunday. No word if everyone has their shirts back on. It's Morning Edition.
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5: The city of Salisbury has decided to end the Maryland Folk Festival, citing financial concerns. This is Don Rush. It began as the National Folk Festival back in 2018 and has drawn thousands along with a major economic impact on local businesses. To get some perspective on this endeavor, we sat down with Mike Dunn, president and CEO of the Greater Salisbury Committee.
6: I wouldn't say that I was surprised. There had been hints that the Maryland Folk Festival might not be able to move forward or might not move forward. So while I did not know the exact time and the date that it was released, I was surprised as anyone else, but it did not come as a surprise. I think it came, however, as a disappointment. I think there has been a collective sense of disappointment in the community that the folk festival has to go away.
5: What do you make of the rationale that the city simply can't afford it?
6: You know, Don, let me say that going back to the first year of the National Folk Festival, in my role with the Greater Salisbury Committee, I had the privilege of being on the first fundraising committee. We had to raise about $700,000 in those first couple of years. That's not an insignificant amount in a community our size. And thanks to the enthusiastic support of the Henson Foundation and the Purdue Foundation and Pohenka and Avery Hall, and thanks to really sizable grants from the National Endowment for the Arts and the Maryland State Arts Council, et cetera, and then a whole bunch of $5,000 and $10,000 and $25,000 contributions, we did a nice job. And of course, the city of Salisbury. So even at the beginning, the methodology by which a community our size, it was a daunting challenge. And so the sustainability of going back to those fabulous local philanthropic folk, you kind of can't go back into that well each and every year.
5: What do you think that certainly the National Folk Festival, even the Maryland Folk Festival, meant to this community?
6: Well, Don, I can remember, as I know you can, and Delmarva Public Media, you guys were a big part of it. I can remember that very first night, opening night, if you will. You might remember the first weekend of the National Folk Festival. I don't know if we've ever had more rain than a three-day stretch. But on that Friday, everything started on Friday night. Governor Hogan was here. The Greater Salisbury Committee, our conference room. We were probably in fire code violation because the opening party was supposed to be outdoors, but at the very last minute, it was brought inside and they called us at like 4 p.m. The mood in that room, it was electric. And I can remember myself thinking, I wonder if people are going to actually show up for this thing. And we walked outside, and there's the governor and the mayor and, you know, whatever, a couple hundred people. We turned the corner on Main Street to the main stage, and oh my gosh, there were 1,000 people there. And it was, again, I keep using the word electric.
5: Mike Dunn, president and CEO of the Greater Salisbury Committee on the end of the Maryland Folk Festival. The full interview can be heard on this Friday's Delmarva Today at noon on WSDL and WESM. This is Don Rush for Delmarva Public Media.

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2: 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Daytime highs approaching 92 today under sunny skies, winds out of the southwest 8 to 15 miles an hour. Lows level off around 69 tonight. High of 92 tomorrow. Bright sunshine expected. That's a look at your forecast from Delmarva Public Media. I'm meteorologist Derek Height. Right now, it's 67 degrees.
3: It's Morning Edition from NPR News. I'm E. Martinez.
4: And I'm Layla Faldin. The fate of an injured and wayward humpback whale captivated people around the world since March. The whale got stranded along Germany's Baltic coast. There was a dramatic rescue effort to tow him back to the Atlantic Ocean. But as NPR's Rob Schmitz reports, the story ended this weekend when its body was found off a Danish island.
5: The young adult male humpback, its mouth injured from a fishing net, had first beached himself off the German coast of the Baltic Sea in late March, leading to a local rescue effort by scientists. But in the following weeks, the animal beached himself again and again as he swam further east into the Baltic. And he developed a skin disease brought on by the low salinity of the Baltic, a body of water where humpbacks are rarely seen. Each rescue attempt garnered more and more media attention, where his survival became a cause célèbre, and he was nicknamed Timmy.
6: Of course, we are also very emotional about the whale.
5: At the time, Burkhard Baschek of the German Oceanographic Museum was leading the rescue efforts and told NPR Timmy should be left in peace to die.
6: And we know that's also expected, and also that the right thing in that moment to rescue the whale. We've done everything to do so. But the question is, to which extent?
5: But social media influencers criticized the scientists' every move, leading to threats of violence against scientists who said the whale was likely about to die. Others thought killing the whale might be more humane. At the time, Till Backhaus, the environment minister of the German state of Mecklenburg-Pomerania, ruled that out.
7: Die Harpune ist das Vergiften, das Sprengladen, um in das Maul zu geben und das zu sprengen.
5: We could harpoon it, we could poison it, we could put explosives into its mouth and detonate them, but all of these measures are unacceptable to me, he said. Backhaus did approve a plan by two German business moguls who donated nearly $2 million to coax Timmy into a water-filled barge in late April. The 26,000-pound Timmy swam into the barge, and he was towed to the North Sea near Denmark. The rescue effort was popular in Germany, but it also caught the critical eye of political analysts, with one drawing a comparison between Timmy's plight and that of the German government. According to the miracle belief surrounding the whale, wrote commentator Niels Minkmar, this will end with him waving at the cameras as fit as Flipper. So too does the government want to steer Germany back to a golden age, he wrote. Europe's largest economy lies waiting on the sandbank. We, Minkmar wrote, are Timmy. Over the weekend, 2 weeks after Timmy was released into the North Sea, residents of the Danish island of Anholt saw the carcass of a humpback had washed up in the shallows. Divers found a tracking device on its back and confirmed the dead whale was Timmy. He was found hundreds of miles southeast of where humans had released him, and he was moving back towards the Baltic Sea. Rob Schmitz, NPR News, Berlin.
3: Once a year, NPR and the NPR Network come together to highlight climate solutions, ways to reduce emissions that heat the planet, and ways to be more resilient. Joining us now is NPR's climate solutions correspondent, Julia Simon. Julia, this year we're focusing on local climate solutions. So why this theme?
8: Well, for the past 16 months, the Trump administration has been putting up roadblocks for climate action, rolling back tax credits for electric vehicles, solar panels. Instead, the administration is focused on drilling for more fossil fuels. But while the federal government has been blocking climate action, some U.S. cities and states and even neighborhoods have been going in the opposite direction. They've been reducing emissions, and they're taking steps to adapt to a warming world. So that's why we're focusing on local climate solutions.
3: Okay, so what are some of the stories we can expect this week?
8: So burning fossil fuels like oil, gas, and coal, that's the single biggest driver of climate change. This week, you're going to hear several stories about renewable energy, creative ways to find money to build it. Member station KUER has a story about communities across Utah joining up to build renewable energy together. Cincinnati Public Radio will bring us a story about how Cincinnati is transforming this old landfill into a solar project. Colorado Public Radio, they have a story about new ways to heat and cool buildings.
3: All right, not lots to look forward there. So can these projects, though, move the needle on reducing emissions?
8: When you add them up, yes. Obviously, scientists are calling for coordinated climate actions from federal governments, but a lot of policies for energy, transportation, building codes, they're implemented on the local level. So that's why what states and cities do really matters. Here's Nate Holtman. He directs the Center for Global Sustainability at the University of Maryland.
9: Even though as we have this kind of national story that seems very monolithic with the president doing a lot of things around climate

0: national story that seems very monolithic with the president doing a lot of things around climate and energy, there's all this kind of driving force for action that's happening at this subnational level, and it's not small in terms of scale.
1: A. Holtman says his team's research shows these local actions do in fact drive down emissions in the U.S. when you add them up.
2: Julia, so you mentioned Utah, and I understand later today, and all things considered, we'll have a story for Montana Public Radio. These are stories about renewable energy for more conservative Republican states. So what's going on there?
1: Well, one, there are people in conservative areas that care about climate change too. But A, there's something else that's going on here, and that's affordability. Large-scale solar and wind combined with batteries are more cost competitive than energy from coal and gas plants. Kate Johnson is with C40, a coalition of climate-minded cities. And she says for many local governments in blue and red states, climate solutions just make financial sense.
3: At the local level, some of the partisan divides that you see at the national level tend to fall away. And I think that's because at the end of the day, mayors are committed to delivering good public services to their cities. And that's not really a partisan issue.
1: So lowering electric bills, saving money on gas, you'll hear a lot of affordability arguments this week.
2: That's NPR's Julia Simon. Julia, thanks.
1: Thank you, A.
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4: 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I'm Amy Martinez.
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0: Once upon a time, learning how to write computer code was a good way to a good living. But now, hello AI.
1: There's almost a generation of people for whom the rug has been pulled out from under them.
0: I'm Kai Ryssdal. A rough start in the labor market next time on Marketplace.
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3: Good morning. The World Health Organization says Ebola in Central Africa is a health emergency. The strain of this outbreak is rare, and field tests often miss it. How have U.S. cuts to foreign aid slowed the response? It's Morning Edition from NPR News. Thousands went to a prayer rally on the National Mall to, quote, rededicate America to God. Emmy Martinez.
4: And I'm Leila Faldin. It was partially funded by the federal government. Almost everyone who spoke at the event was Christian. Also, jury deliberations begin today in a case over the direction of one of the biggest artificial intelligence companies, OpenAI, and how therapists are using AI tools to listen to their patients. It's Monday, May 18th. On this day in 1998, the federal government filed an antitrust case against Microsoft. They eventually settled. The news is next.
5: Live from NPR News in Washington, I'm Corva Coleman. The White House says China has agreed to purchase at least $17 billion of American agricultural goods. That follows President Trump's visit to Beijing last week. The Chinese side has given far fewer details. NPR's Jennifer Pak reports from Shanghai.
6: China says it reached a preliminary agreement with the U.S. on agricultural trade and aircrafts, though it did not specify a purchase amount. The Chinese Commerce Ministry says both sides agreed on tariffs imposed on each other's exports, which reached sky-high levels last year before a truce was called. Same time, China says the U.S. guaranteed it could buy what it sorely needs, aircraft engines and related parts. China's

0: statement also did not mention rare earth minerals to the U.S. It says economic and trade teams from the U.S. and China are still finalizing the details. Jennifer Pak, NPR News, Shanghai.
1: The U.S. and Israel are preparing for a possible renewal of military action against Iran. President Trump spoke yesterday with Israeli Prime Minister Benjamin Netanyahu, and Trump issued a warning online to Iran, writing, quote, "the clock is ticking." He's demanding that Iran come to a peace agreement. The United Nations is warning conditions in Cuba are getting worse. NPR's Ada Peralta reports a blockade by the U.S. is now disrupting health care.
2: A U.N. delegation visited Cuba for 3 days. They found that a de facto oil blockade by the U.S. means that some hospitals have faced power outages for as long as 20 hours. The U.N. found hospitals have had to delay more than 100,000 surgeries, and they are struggling to provide basic services. Saying Cuba poses a national security threat, the U.S. has tightened sanctions on Cuba. The Cuban government says money is so tight, it is often having to decide whether to buy food or medicine. The two countries are involved in negotiations. President Trump has said he wants fundamental changes in Cuba, but the Cuban government has said neither their form of government nor their leadership is on the table. Ada Peralta, NPR News, Mexico City.
1: Republican Senator Bill Cassidy placed last in a three-way primary election in Louisiana over the weekend. Cassidy has criticized President Trump. He was one of seven Republican senators who voted to convict Trump after he was impeached over the January 6th insurrection. Trump was ultimately not convicted by the Senate. Trump cheered Cassidy's loss. Several states are holding primaries tomorrow. Republican candidates have sought the president's support. NPR's Sam Greenglass says that includes in tomorrow's primary election in Georgia.
3: There are a bunch of competitive races, including for governor and Senate. Trump has not endorsed in the Senate primary to take on Democratic Senator John Ossoff. And all three candidates are competing to align themselves most closely with the president.
1: NPR's Sam Greenglass reporting. You're listening to NPR. The U.S. Senate parliamentarian has objected to a provision in a Senate bill that would give $1 billion to fund President Trump's proposed ballroom. The parliamentarian says that in order to pass, the Senate must pass the 60-vote threshold. Supporters had hoped it would only need a simple 50-vote majority. The nation's largest commuter railroad is in its third day of a strike. About 250,000 people who ride the Long Island Railroad every day are affected. Steve Kastenbaum reports from New York.
4: Governor Kathy Hochul gave a pep talk to workers at the Metropolitan Transportation Authority's command center on Sunday.
5: We didn't want you to leave. You left. You are welcome to come back. I'll provide refreshments, whatever you like.
4: She urged Long Islanders to work from home today. Shuttle buses are set to handle those who are needed in person. The governor called on striking unions to come back to the table. Contract talks stalled over raises, health care premiums, and proposed work rule changes. For NPR News, I'm Steve Kastenbaum in New York.
1: The U.S. military says two Navy jets collided at an air show yesterday in western Idaho. Four crew members aboard the jets ejected and parachuted to safety. The military says they're in stable condition. The jets exploded when they crashed to the ground in an unpopulated area. The National Weather Service says severe thunderstorms are expected later today in the South Central Plains. Some storms could create intense tornadoes in parts of Kansas and Nebraska, Missouri, and Iowa. I'm Korva Coleman, NPR News.
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11: It's Morning Edition from NPR News. I'm A. Martinez in Culver City, California.
12: And I'm Leila Fadil in Washington, D.C. Ebola in Central Africa is a global health emergency. The World Health Organization made the declaration over the weekend.
11: The outbreak has killed more than 80 people. At least 336 have gotten sick. It started in the Democratic Republic of Congo and spread to Uganda. Other countries nearby are on alert.
12: Here with the latest is NPR's global health correspondent, Jonathan Lambert. Hi, Jonathan.
13: Hi, Leila.
12: So why is this outbreak worrying the WHO?
13: Well, for one, Ebola is a really serious disease.
12: Yeah.
13: The virus kills about half the people it infects and can spread through contact with bodily fluids. Now, the DRC has lots of experience with Ebola. Just last year, there was an outbreak that killed 45 people over the course of a few months. This one is worrying because the death toll is already much higher than that, and it was only announced on Friday. That's part of why an emergency was declared the next day. I track outbreaks like these pretty closely, and when I saw the announcement, I had this moment of panic that I'd somehow missed earlier reports. The numbers just seemed too big for a new outbreak.
12: Hmm.
13: Now we've learned that the first suspected cases likely popped up in late April.
12: So it took more than 3 weeks to recognize Ebola was spreading. Why did it take so long?
13: One factor may be the kind of Ebola that's spreading. It's a rare strain called Bundibugyo, and standard field tests often miss it. Samples had to be sent to larger labs for analysis, and in a big country like DRC, that can take time. Historically, that kind of surveillance was supported by U.S. foreign aid. I asked Bahuma Tatanji, an infectious disease physician at Emory, whether last year's massive aid cuts might have delayed the response, and here's what she had to say.
14: Certainly, having less foreign aid and less funding limits what countries are able to do in terms of their response capacity.
13: On a CDC press call yesterday, I asked this question. Satish Pillai, the Ebola response manager, didn't answer it directly. But he did say that CDC was only notified of the first case just last Thursday, and that difficult conditions in the area likely delayed the response.
12: Why is it so hard to trace the disease?
13: It's in a pretty remote area. It's rural northeast DRC. It borders Uganda and South Sudan, and there's a lot of ongoing conflict there. It's also an active mining area, so there are a lot of transient workers coming and going. That could spread the virus to urban centers, and that seems to already be happening. At least two cases, including one death, have already been reported in Uganda's capital, Kampala. If the virus continues to spread in more urban connected areas like that, it could really take off.
12: Are health officials concerned that this could become a pandemic?
13: Right now, there's not really a pandemic risk. Ebola is a lot harder to transmit than an airborne disease like COVID. Plus, previous Ebola outbreaks haven't sparked pandemics. But this is still a very serious threat to the region. Part of that is the fact that the outbreak got so big so fast. And because this is a rare strain of Ebola, there aren't approved vaccines or treatments for it. And that could make containing the disease a lot harder.
12: So what are health officials doing to respond?
13: Right now, international health agencies are scrambling to send staff and supplies. And the U.S. CDC is sending more staff, too. They'll all be focused on identifying cases, caring for patients, and isolating their contacts to limit the spread of the disease. But it's still really early days, and the outbreak right now is likely much bigger than officials know.
12: That's NPR's Jonathan Lambert. Thank you for your reporting, Jonathan.
13: Thank you.
11: For more on this outbreak, we've called Dr. Craig Spencer. He helped fight a different strain of Ebola during the West Africa epidemic in 2014, which is when he got the disease. He's now Associate Professor of Public Health at Brown University and an emergency medicine physician with the Brown Pandemic Center. So, Dr. Spencer, what concerns you the most about this new Ebola cases?
15: What concerns me the most is we learned too much too quickly for this to be anything but really bad. You heard that the number of cases that were reported right when this was first declared was remarkably high. This already makes it, on day one, one of the largest Ebola outbreaks ever recorded. We also heard really quickly that there were cases in Uganda, so hundreds of kilometers away, which when I hear that, I worry about all the transport that patients took in between the outbreak zone, where they got to in the capital of Uganda, health clinics, healthcare providers, and others that may have been exposed. And also there are cases in many places around the region, quite far from each other, which shows that there's been a lot of spread, probably going on for a lot longer than we know.
16: So is it fair to say that you're concerned about things in areas that maybe we don't know are dealing with this?
15: I think there's a lot we still don't know. Look, this was declared just a few days ago, and the day after we had the WHO declare a public health emergency of international concern. That is incredibly fast. For all the reasons that were already outlined, the delays in us picking this up, this is a different strain. This is an incredibly difficult place to work. I've worked in Eastern Congo. Mm-hmm. There's a lot of conflict. The health infrastructure is not particularly strong. There's a lot of mistrust of outsiders. And this is unfortunately the perfect environment for something like Ebola to spread without being picked up promptly. And that's exactly what happened here.
16: I mentioned how you have had it. What was that like?
15: Well, it was the worst 19 days of my life, I can tell you that much. Mm. Ebola is not a kind disease. It is a disease of compassion in that it primarily infects people who take care of others, so close family members or healthcare workers. I was infected at some point while caring for patients in West Africa, but I was lucky to be treated in the United States, where I received incredible care. I was lucky to survive, which the overwhelming majority of patients unfortunately don't. And I had to contrast my own experience of receiving incredible care with the care that we were able to provide in Guinea, Liberia, and Sierra Leone just over a decade ago that wasn't the quality of care that any of us wishes that we could have provided. And that makes me particularly concerned for the outbreak here in Congo, where the health infrastructure is unfortunately very weak.
16: What did that change for you, though, doctor, having it as opposed to how you felt or thought about Ebola before having it?
15: What changed for me was I was incredibly grateful to receive such amazing care. But I recognize that we should be able to provide the same type of care to all the Ebola patients anywhere around the world. And I'm remarkably concerned right now. This would have been a tough outbreak to manage in the best case scenario, but we are dealing with arguably the worst case scenario. We have humanitarian crisis and conflict and instability and a big outbreak that has multiple chains of transmission that we have truly no idea yet on how big it is, how bad it is, and exactly where it's at. This is going to make this really, really, really hard to trace down and to get under control. And I'm afraid that we have many tough weeks and likely months ahead.
16: Are there enough doctors and nurses to fight this if it continues to spread?
15: Training and being capable and feeling competent taking care of Ebola patients requires a lot, not just the actual training itself, but it's physically and mentally demanding. It's really, really hard to see a lot of your patients despite everything that you can do, the supportive care we can give. So hard to see so many patients die. That was really tough for me. That was really tough for a lot of my colleagues a decade ago. And even if we had the right numbers, I'm worried we don't have enough personal protective equipment. We don't have enough high quality places where we can provide the type of ICU and really intense care that we need to save lives. As of right now, there's not enough of all of that.
16: Yeah, and with the U.S. Agency for International Development, USAID, being shut down by the Trump administration, and also the CDC's work abroad and withdrawing World Health Organization funds, I mean, how does that affect this work on the outbreak?
15: Those all have dramatic impacts. Look, we lost a lot of CDC staff, and a lot of our CDC staff are now in Nebraska helping with hantavirus. We lost USAID that was responsible for helping be our eyes and ears and detecting outbreaks like this. And we withdrew from the WHO, which is already pretty thin in terms of dealing with hantavirus and other outbreaks. Those cuts over the last year have definitely had an impact. And unfortunately, we're seeing the fallout from that right now.
16: Dr. Craig Spencer of the Brown Pandemic Center. Doctor, thank you.
15: Thank you.
12: The U.S. and Israel are preparing for the possible restart of active warfare against Iran. NPR's Daniel Estrin reports from Tel Aviv.
17: All you have to do is look up to the skies in Tel Aviv to see the readiness. big gray U.S. military planes flying so close you can read the letters on the bottom, USAF, U.S. Air Force. Avi Scharf has been tracking their flight path throughout the ceasefire. He's a national security editor for the Israeli paper Haaretz.
18: Photos and videos circulating out of Tel Aviv International Airport show about 40 to 50 U.S. Air Force aerial tankers deployed currently at the airport, which is quite an uptick from what we had in the past several weeks of the ceasefire.
17: He says these are aerial refueling jets flying in from U.S. bases in the Mideast on training missions. Israeli Prime Minister Benjamin Netanyahu spoke with President Trump Sunday about the possibility of renewing the war with Iran. That's according to a person familiar with the matter who spoke to NPR without authorization to speak publicly. President Trump wrote on social media Sunday, "For Iran, the clock is ticking and they better get moving fast or there won't be anything left of them. Time is of the essence."
19: I think we are very close to a decision of the president.
17: Sima Shine is a former senior official with the Israeli Mossad intelligence agency and an analyst on Iran. She thinks Trump is preparing the ground for a renewed military attack, but at the same time, Iran appears to be trying to find a diplomatic way out. This weekend, Iran held talks with Qatar, Turkey, and Pakistan.
19: I think the only option for a renewed diplomatic channel is if Iran brings something that doesn't have to answer all the demands of the U.S., but has to answer one or two of the main demands on Hormuz or the nuclear issue.
17: Iran's nuclear enrichment continues to be a main sticking point. The recent U.S.-Israeli war with Iran did not destroy most of its nuclear or missile assets. They survived in underground bunkers, according to a new assessment by former head of Israeli military intelligence, Tamir Hyman. Former Israeli ambassador to the U.S. Mike Herzog told Israeli Army Radio, "The purpose of any military action now, whether limited or broad, would be to pressure Iran to give up its nuclear enrichment." Daniel Estrin, NPR News, Tel Aviv.
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22: 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Bright sunshine expected today, with daytime highs approaching 92. Winds out of the southwest, 8 to 15 miles an hour. Clear skies again tonight. Lows level off around 69. That's a look at your forecast from Delmarva Public Media. I'm meteorologist Derek Height. Right now, it's 69 degrees.
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0: This is Morning Edition from NPR News. I'm Leila Fadel.
2: And I'm A. Martinez. The White House helped organize a prayer gathering on the National Mall Sunday. Many speakers blended American history and Christian theology. Jack Jenkins of Religion News Service tells us more.
3: As Christian praise music blasted from towering speakers near the Washington Monument on Sunday, thousands of people filed onto the National Mall, many with their hands already raised in prayer. The participants, many wearing red, white, and blue clothing adorned with Christian symbols, were there to participate in what organizers called the Rededicate 250 event. It was an all-day affair featuring Trump administration officials, faith leaders, and musical acts. The idea was to celebrate the 250th anniversary of the U.S. while also, as participants put it, rededicating America as one nation under God. Many speakers argued that the U.S. has been influenced by Christianity throughout its history. Here's House Speaker Mike Johnson, a Southern Baptist.
5: And we remember that your mighty hand has been upon our nation since the very beginning.
3: Defense Secretary Pete Hegseth, who worships at a church run by a self-described Christian nationalist, appeared by video and referenced a story of George Washington praying at Valley Forge, a story many historians say is a fabrication.
24: And on this day of Rededicate 250, let us follow George Washington's example. Let us pray as he did.
3: President Trump, who has enjoyed robust support from conservative Christians, was also expected to address the crowd via video, but sent along a clip of himself reading from the Bible instead, which was recorded for a separate event. The crowd, many of whom wore MAGA hats, cheered all the same. Cassidy Haynes of Pennsylvania was one of many who traveled in from out of state.
25: Today means a lot just to be here to celebrate our nation, the birth of our nation, to come back into covenant with God our Father. I'm blessed to be here.
3: Organizers have been criticized for centering not just Christianity, but a particular kind of Christianity. While some Catholics addressed the crowd, leaders from major mainline and historic Black Protestant denominations did not appear. For NPR News, I'm Jack Jenkins in Washington.
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0: For more on Sunday's prayer rally on the National Mall, we are joined by Robert Jones. He's the president and founder of the Nonpartisan Public Religion Research Institute, which studies religion, culture, and politics. Good morning, Robert. Thanks for being on the program.
26: Hi, good morning.
0: So you were one of the thousands of people there. What was your impression, your sort of big takeaway, talking to this crowd and being there?
26: Yeah, I was indeed. Well, you know, as a scholar of religion, I was really struck by being down. It was down on the National Mall, and you know, kind of take you to the scene. When you walk into the National Mall, you have the U.S. Capitol at your back, and they had set the stage up with the Washington Monument right in the background. And the stage itself, I think, communicates a lot about what this event was intended to do. Mm. It was a stage with big fluted columns, maybe 40, 50 feet tall. And in between those were projections of stained glass windows with a cross projected right in the center of the stained glass window, and then video screens on either side that would feature the speaker. And when I walked in, it took a little while to get through the security checkpoints. When I walked in, though, it was Jonathan Rumi, who is the actor who plays Jesus on The Chosen, on the video screens with the stained glass window and cross. These columns on the side that represent kind of government buildings look a lot like the Supreme Court columns, and then the Washington Monument in the background. So I think the most striking thing about it was how intentional this merger of Christian worship, Christian church, and state was right there on the Mall.
0: So the symbolism of that, I mean, when you've been researching the issue of religion and politics for years, how would you describe this administration's approach to the separation of church and state?
26: Well, it's been, I think, a very straightforward approach to undermine, you know, that wall of separation. I talked to several people in the crowd who were there specifically to celebrate that. And you'll hear these words like rededicate. This was called Rededicate 250. Mm-hmm. Words I heard a lot were revival, reclaim, all these kind of re-words. And it is this sense that we're reclaiming this country. And if you ask the question, well, who for and for what, it really is a very narrow slice of America's rich religious landscape. It's really reclaiming it for essentially a white evangelical Protestant Christianity. That was clearly the vibe there. It was also a very homogeneous crowd. I would estimate the crowd was probably 95% white, very clearly evangelical, older, probably mostly in their 50s and 60s. There were some families there, but more of an older crowd. That really is the demographic of the Make America Great Again, Trump's base. And I think that's who the event was there to celebrate.
12: So as you point out, and as our reporter pointed out, a very narrow slice of even Christianity within this country. One rabbi was listed on the program and addressed the crowd, but no other religions represented. Did you detect active animosity toward other beliefs?
26: You know, not exactly, but in the run-up to not there on the event, because it was such a homogeneous crowd, I think it felt like everybody felt like kind of a family reunion there, because this group, it should be said too, that white evangelical Protestants, even though they're very prominent in the Trump administration, in his Religious Liberty Commission, for example, 12 of the 13 people on his Religious Liberty Commission are Christian and mostly evangelical there. White evangelical Protestants only make up 13% of the population today. They only make up 20% even of Christians. So the striking absence of non-evangelical or mainline Protestants, the complete absence of anyone from a historically black denomination or church, not to mention Muslims or Hindus or Buddhists. The animosity was up front, though. Paula White Cain basically said to an event organizing, going into it at an organizing event, promoting it, said, "We will not be praying to those other gods." There won't be that kind of thing happening at this event.
12: Robert Jones is the president and founder of the Nonpartisan Public Religion Research Institute. Thank you for your time and your insights.
26: Yeah, thank you.
12: This is NPR News.
1: New England is full of historic homes, barns, and churches that are at risk of falling apart. But there's a growing shortage of people who know how to repair them.
4: We can see that there could be demolitions and total loss of buildings if there aren't enough people around to do this work.
1: I'm Ilse Chang, how a New Hampshire program is teaching high schoolers building restoration skills on the next All Things Considered from NPR News.
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7: Live from NPR News in Washington, I'm Louise Schiavone. The cruise ship that sparked a global alarm after a deadly outbreak of the Hanta virus ended its voyage today, sailing into the Dutch port of Rotterdam. NPR's Rob Schmitz reports.
8: Dutch authorities have made quarantine arrangements for the ship's skeleton crew of 27 people that have remained on board throughout the ordeal. The Dutch-flagged luxury ship had been carrying 150 passengers and crew from 23 countries when it reported three deaths from Hanta virus earlier this month. The ship's operator, Oceanwide Expedition, said everyone still on board is asymptomatic and being closely monitored. Some will stay in quarantine facilities at the port, while others will self-isolate at home. The body of a German woman who died during the voyage is also on board, and the ship will undergo cleaning and disinfection. Rob Schmitz, NPR News, Berlin.
7: A rough work morning for commuters relying on the trains that connect New York's Long Island communities to Queens and Manhattan as the Long Island Railroad is closed in a contract standoff between the Metropolitan Transportation Authority and five unions representing about half the railroad's workforce. Negotiations were jump-started late yesterday and slated to continue today. The bodies of four Italian divers deep inside an underwater cave in the Maldives has been located, according to Italy's foreign ministry. The body of another Italian diver was found earlier outside the cave. This is NPR. Three treatment centers for Ebola virus have opened in Congo amid an outbreak of a rare Ebola variant. There are currently no approved therapeutics or vaccines for the variant. More than 300 suspected cases and 88 deaths have been reported in Congo and two in Uganda. Mayors from liberal American cities are teaming up with their European counterparts to trade tips on how to defend democracy. NPR's Frank Langford has more.
10: 10 mayors from cities including Boston, Chicago, and San Antonio joined a global network of mayors last week during the group's annual meeting in Slovakia. Lacey Beatty, the progressive mayor of Beaverton, Oregon, says she wants to brainstorm with her counterparts who've confronted right-wing populist governments in countries such as Hungary.
11: I've never felt like the erosion of American democracy is as real as it is right now. As a blue city mayor in a blue state, we're targeted by the Trump administration.
10: The White House dismissed last week's event as a Trump derangement syndrome publicity stunt and said the mayor should focus more on the safety and security of their citizens. Frank Langford, NPR News.
7: The Air Force says a military aircrew is in stable condition after a mid-air collision at an air show in Idaho. Two military jets appeared to collide during a performance yesterday at the Mountain Home Air Force Base. Four parachutes could be seen floating above the wreckage of the jets after the crash. An investigation is underway. I'm Louise Schiavone, NPR News.
13: Once upon a time, learning how to write computer code was a good way to a good living. But now, hello, AI.
14: There's almost a generation of people for whom the rug has been pulled out from under them.
13: I'm Kai Ryznall. A rough start in the labor market next time on Marketplace.

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1: It's Morning Edition from NPR News. I'm A. Martinez in Culver City, California.
2: And I'm Leila Fadel in Washington, D.C. A jury in California begins deliberations today in a case that has pitted two of the biggest names in Silicon Valley against each other.
1: Elon Musk sued OpenAI CEO Sam Altman over the direction he took the company. They founded it together as a nonprofit, but Musk left after a power struggle.
2: NPR tech correspondent John Ruish has been following this and joins me now. Good morning, John.
3: Good morning.
2: So the jury starts deliberating today. What will they be considering exactly?
3: Yeah, the key question in this case is, was Elon Musk duped into donating money, clout, and contacts to OpenAI in its early days? That's what Musk claims. He argues that Sam Altman and others breached OpenAI's founding mission as a charitable trust and unjustly enriched themselves by creating a for-profit division that essentially swallowed the original nonprofit. Now, Musk was there at the start 11 years ago, along with Altman and others. They were worried about AI being controlled by one person or one company. So they launched OpenAI as a nonprofit to create advanced AI for the benefit of humanity. But within a couple of years, they all realized that AI was extremely expensive to develop and that they were going to need a for-profit arm to raise money and to attract top talent. And that's pretty much where Musk's and Altman's stories diverge.
2: So what is the disagreement?
3: Well, Musk's side basically argues that Altman and another founder, Greg Brockman, sidelined the nonprofit entity, jettisoned its founding mission, and have basically made the for-profit arm the main thing at OpenAI. Of course, Altman and OpenAI disagree.
2: What do they say?
3: Well, they point out that the nonprofit still exists. They say the mission is still very much intact. But all the co-founders agreed that they needed to start a for-profit entity too, including Elon Musk, who actually wanted control of it. Altman's lawyers say the others weren't comfortable with that and said no, so Musk left in 2018. A key question that the jury's going to have to decide on is whether or not Musk filed this case soon enough. There's a 3-year statute of limitations for breach of charitable trust in this case. So the jury has to basically believe Musk's claims that he became aware of the issues less than 3 years before he filed the suit in 2024.
2: And how did each of these tech leaders come across in court?
3: Yeah, I would say neither of them really emerged unscathed. Musk tried to come across as altruistic. His lawyers argued that Altman and the others, quote, stole a charity, but OpenAI's lawyers tried to undercut that. Musk had a case of sour grapes, they argue, long before 2021. He didn't launch this lawsuit until after OpenAI achieved success, highlighted by the launch of ChatGPT in 2022. And he started his own for-profit competitor called xAI. For his part, Altman tried to make it seem like he's still guided by the nonprofit's mission, but Musk's lawyers accused him of being dishonest, and they called a string of witnesses to make that case.
2: What comes next?
3: Well, the 9-person jury is an advisory jury, and U.S. District Judge Yvonne Gonzalez-Rogers will make the ultimate call, although she said she's likely to follow the jury's lead. If Altman and OpenAI are found liable, there could be big changes. Musk wants a rollback of the for-profit company. He wants up to about $150 billion in gains that are linked to that company to be put into OpenAI's nonprofit foundation. And he wants Altman and Brockman ousted from their leadership roles.
2: That's NPR tech correspondent John Ruich. Thank you, John.
3: You're welcome, Leila.
1: More therapists are seeing how they can use artificial intelligence tools in their work. Supporters say recording sessions and using AI to create notes saves time. Critics worry it could alter the trust between patients and their clinicians at the heart of therapy. Here's NPR's Windsor Johnston.
4: Molly Quinn is a 31-year-old librarian in Fayetteville, Arkansas. For 2 years, she trusted her therapist with things she hadn't told anyone else. But during a session last November, something felt different.
5: It wasn't until halfway through the session that I realized that she wasn't taking notes herself like she typically did. She was just like letting the iPad stand up.
4: Quinn kept talking, But later she realized the conversation had been recorded using an artificial intelligence note-taking tool without her consent.
5: It felt like a violation. And the more that I thought about it, like, I don't know, I just started getting like more and more sick to my stomach.
4: Quinn left the session that day not knowing what to do. Across the country, a growing number of therapists are experimenting with AI tools that record sessions, transcribe conversations, and automatically generate clinical notes. When activated, the software captures the discussion in real time and produces a structured draft note for the clinician to review, and in many cases submit to insurance companies for reimbursement. Companies behind the technology include Barry's, Blueprint, and Simple Practice, among others. They all say the systems are HIPAA-compliant and designed to help therapists spend less time on paperwork and more time focusing on patients. But some experts say the technology raises new ethical questions. Kelly Owens is a bioethics researcher at New York University.
6: We have a wide body of research showing us that a consent form on its own does not mean that a person is making an informed choice. We know that folks scroll through these, don't read them.
4: Owens also worries about accuracy. She says if clinicians aren't meticulously checking the notes that are generated by AI, an error can become part of a client's permanent record. But some therapists say the bigger concern may be what the technology does to the therapy session itself. Marissa Cohen is a couples and sex therapist in New York City.
7: Even the presence of AI, it changes the therapeutic experience. It changes the room. Even if it's meant to, and it actually does fade into the background, clients know something is still listening to them, and that can subtly alter their disclosure.
4: Other clinicians say the tools can help them be more present with their patients. Kim Tolson has been a therapist for 30 years. She says the administrative workload in mental health care can be overwhelming, and AI note-taking tools are making a huge difference in her day-to-day work.
8: It helps us in so many ways, just that reducing the burnout and the amount of time we spend on the admin, it's giving therapists their lives back.
4: Tolson says she carefully reviews every AI-generated note and makes sure clients know they can opt out at any time. But for Molly Quinn, the issue wasn't just the technology. After learning that her therapist had recorded her session without her consent, Quinn never went back. She says she eventually found a new therapist and set one clear boundary from the start: no use of AI.
9: We do have this right to not have our privacy violated, especially in a very intimate setting like a therapist office. This is something that is a private conversation.
4: And Quinn says that conversation doesn't include tech companies. Windsor Johnston, NPR News.
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11: This is Bird Note. With today's mobile apps and sound libraries, it's never been easier to listen to birds on demand. But that wasn't always the case. Back in the 1920s, Cornell ornithology professor Arthur Allen wanted to help his students learn bird calls in the classroom. But back then, bird recordings were practically non-existent. Fortunately, this was the era of the first talking films, and a prominent production company enlisted Arthur's help to jazz up their movies with bird recordings. Arthur and the production team hauled their clunky gear to the woods near Cayuga Lake, but the noisy equipment kept scaring away the birds. Eventually, it occurred to Arthur to put just the microphone near a perch popular with song sparrows and leave the rest of the gear out of view. In the dawn hours of May 18, 1929, a little brown bird made history. That day, Arthur and his team recorded a song sparrow, house wren, and rose-breasted grosbeak. With today's high-tech recording tools, bioacoustics researchers can eavesdrop on whales underwater, bats in the air, and more than 11,000 bird species found around the world. And it all started with a song sparrow. For BirdNote, I'm Mark Bramhill.
2: Good morning, I'm Leila Faldin. Some school children were visiting the Vatican this weekend when Pope Leo walked over to greet them. Like kids pretty much anywhere in the world, they said hello by doing the 6-7 gesture. That's the meme that really doesn't mean anything, but sort of looks like you're juggling something or weighing two choices. Should I do this or that? Pope Leo might have considered whether to respond or not. He did, gesture and all. It's Morning Edition.
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12: The city of Salisbury has decided to end the Maryland Folk Festival, citing financial concerns. This is Don Rush. Began as the National Folk Festival back in 2018 and has drawn thousands along with a major economic impact on local businesses. To get some perspective on this endeavor, we sat down with Mike Dunn, president and CEO of the Greater Salisbury Committee.
13: I wouldn't say that I was surprised. There had been hints that the Maryland Folk Festival might not be able to move forward or might not move forward. So while I did not know the exact time and the date that it was released, I was surprised as anyone else, but it did not come as a surprise. I think it came, however, as a disappointment. I think there has been a collective sense of disappointment in the community that the folk festival has to go away.
12: What do you make of the rationale that the city simply can't afford it?
13: You know, Don, let me say that going back to the first year of the National Folk Festival, in my role with the Greater Salisbury Committee, I had the privilege of being on the first fundraising committee. We had to raise about $700,000 in those first couple of years. That's not an insignificant amount in a community our size. And thanks to the enthusiastic support of the Henson Foundation and the Purdue Foundation and Pohanka and Avery Hall, and thanks to really sizable grants from the National Endowment for the Arts and the Maryland State Arts Council, et cetera, and then a whole bunch of $5,000 and $10,000 and $25,000 contributions, we did a nice job. And, of course, the city of Salisbury. So even at the beginning, the methodology by which a community our size, it was a daunting challenge. And so the sustainability of going back to those fabulous local philanthropic folk, you kind of can't go back into that well each and every year.
12: What do you think that certainly the National Folk Festival, even the Maryland Folk Festival, meant to this community?
13: Well, Don, I can remember, as I know you can, and Delmarva Public Media, you guys were a big part of it. I can remember that very first night, opening night, if you will. You might remember the first weekend of the National Folk Festival. I don't know if we've ever had more rain than a three-day stretch. But on that Friday, everything started on Friday night. Governor Hogan was here. The Greater Salisbury Committee, our conference room, we were probably in fire code violation because the opening party was supposed to be outdoors, but at the very last minute, it was brought inside and they called us at like 4 p.m. The mood in that room, it was electric. And I can remember myself thinking, I wonder if people are going to actually show up for this thing. And we walked outside, and there's the governor and the mayor and, you know, whatever, a couple hundred people. We turned the corner on Main Street to the main stage, and oh my gosh, there were 1,000 people there. And it was, again, I keep using the word electric.
12: Mike Dunn, president and CEO of the Greater Salisbury Committee on the end of the Maryland Folk Festival. The full interview can be heard on this Friday's Delmarva Today at noon on WSDL and WESM. 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
4: 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Daytime highs approaching 92 today under sunny skies. Winds out of the southwest 8 to 15 miles an hour. Lows level off around 69 tonight. High of 92 tomorrow. Bright sunshine expected. That's a look at your forecast from Delmarva Public Media. I'm meteorologist Derek Height. Right now, 72.

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0: From Marketplace, I'm Nancy Marshall-Genzer in Washington. The U.S. and Iran remain far apart on a ceasefire, with President Trump taking to social media to warn the clock is ticking. The standoff is rattling global markets. Government bonds are rising, pushing up borrowing costs, and oil prices are moving higher this morning as traders worry that the war in the Middle East will lead to a prolonged period of higher inflation. For more, we're joined by Julia Coronado, founder and president of Macro Policy Perspectives and a professor at the University of Texas, Austin. Hi, Julia.
2: Good morning.
0: So we continue to see a sell-off in global bonds this morning, pushing up the yield on the 10-year Treasury bond to its highest level in 15 months. The 30-year Treasury has now reached a two-decade high. What is driving this? Is it geopolitical uncertainty, the war in the Middle East, or some of the sticky inflation we saw last week, all of the above?
2: Pretty much all of the above. We had several inflation readings last week that came in strong, and not just energy, but it seems to be already spreading into things like airfares. And there's a lot more in the pipeline. So with no end in sight to the conflict and the Strait of Hormuz still closed, the prospect for even higher energy prices and even more spillover into other prices, that is on the minds of markets this morning.
0: So what does this bond sell-off mean for everyday borrowers, you and me, and the interest rates that we pay?
2: Well, it means that mortgage rates are going to rise. Rates on credit card borrowing are going to rise. Rates on car loans potentially are also going to rise. So anything that you borrow money for is going to get more expensive in addition to the higher prices you're paying at the pump. So it could be a summer of pain for the summer driving season and might not be so great for the housing market as well.
0: Yeah, oil prices are up this morning, Julia. They seem stuck at over $100 a barrel. So at what point does this kind of energy shock feed into inflation in a more lasting way? Or is that happening already?
2: It is starting to happen. Again, the prospect is that the next few months are going to bring more of the same. You know, consumers are pretty good at looking through a month or two of higher gas prices. But if this is going to last, you're going to start to see consumers tighten their belts. They just won't have the cash to look through it anymore.
0: Julia Coronado, founder and president of Macro Policy Perspectives and a professor at the University of Texas, Austin. Thank you.
2: My pleasure.
0: Tenths percent range, with the Dow up 28 points. 10-year Treasury yield is up at 4.57%. Two of the biggest power companies in the U.S. are set to merge. NextEra Energy has announced plans to acquire Dominion Energy in an all-stock deal, a move driven largely by surging electricity demand from the rapid growth of AI.
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0: BYD cars are popping up more and more in the streets of Brazil, one of the biggest car markets in the world. As gas prices spiked with the war in the Middle East, the Chinese EV maker sold more than 37,000 vehicles in Brazil in the first quarter of this year. That's a 70% jump from the same time last year. Gisele Rigatao explains how Brazil got to be the company's biggest market outside of China.
3: Uber driver Albertino Inácio Neto, who lives in the northeast city of Recife, almost gave up his job. I was losing money with a combustion car, he says. It was costing him roughly $500 a month to fill his tank. Inácio spent $30,000 on a BYD Dolphin Plus last year.
4: Well, car é excelente.
3: The car is excellent. It's working great, he says. In 4 years, BYD has sold almost 250,000 electric and plug-in hybrid cars here. Murilo Briganti is chief operating officer of Bright Consulting. BYD is one of their clients. BYD invested a lot in marketing and offers very competitive prices, he says. BYD's Dolphin Mini is now the top-selling car in Brazil. It costs $24,000.
5: Fazendo bateria, fazendo software.
3: BYD produces the batteries, the software, and the vehicles. That reduces costs, Briganti says. In 2025, BYD surpassed Tesla to become the world's top EV seller.

0: Franchi says. In 2025, BYD surpassed Tesla to become the world's top EV seller. International expansion is key because BYD is facing stiff competition and lower profits in China.
1: Logo, logo, a gente vai estar produzindo 600 mil carros por ano aqui na Bahia.
0: At the opening of BYD's factory in Camaçari, Bahia, last year, Brazil President Luiz Inácio Lula da Silva celebrated that the company will produce 600,000 cars a year here. But Lula's own government conducted an investigation that found that BYD brought almost 500 Chinese workers without proper paperwork to build the plant. More than 150 were rescued in what they described as slavery-like conditions. BYD declined to talk to Marketplace for this story. Paulo Feldman is a professor of economics and innovation at the University of São Paulo. He says there is a reason BYD cars are so cheap.
2: Chinese companies, they get support from the government. Sometimes the support is huge, which is the case here.
0: He says the Chinese government is footing the bill.
2: In my opinion, this is a kind of dumping.
0: BYD is already the fifth most popular car brand in Brazil and wants to be number one by 2030. It won't be easy. More Chinese car companies are coming here, and automakers are launching new models like American GM in partnership with South Korean Hyundai. In Brazil, I'm Gisele Rigatão for Marketplace.
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Good morning and welcome to Morning Buffet on this Monday, May the 18th, featuring jazz, classic R&B, and the blues here at 91.3 WSM Princess Anne and 90.7 WSDL Ocean City, Delmarva Public Media, a service of the University of Maryland Eastern Shore and Salisbury University. I'm Yancey Kerrigan. Time is now 9:07. We began today's program with the Essence All-Stars. From the release Essence of Funk, they did Jive Samba. The music will continue with organist Charles Erland on 91.3 WSM and 90.7 WSDL.

0: Eddie Edwards from the release Midnight Creeper. He did Walking in the Rain. And before Teddy Edwards, we had the new music from keyboardist Roosevelt Hoover III. From the release Backyard Blues, he did Back at the Chicken Shack. And we began with organist Charles Erlin. From the release Slammin' and Jammin', he did Honky Tonk. 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When the music continues, vocalist pianist Eliane Elias.
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0: trumpeter Dominic Farinacci from the release Dawn of Goodbye. He did Dom's Blues. Before that, we had classic music from the Bill Evans Trio. From the release Best of Bill Evans, you heard Peace, Peace. And we began with vocalist pianist Eliana Elias from the release Light My Fire. She did the title track. This is Morning Buffet. This hour featuring jazz on 91.3 WSM Princess Anne and 90.7 WSDL Ocean City, Delmarva Public Media, a service of the University of Maryland Eastern Shore and Salisbury University. I'm Yancey Carrigan. The time is now 9:42. Coming up, Paquito de Rivero.
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0: the Bobby Matos Heritage Ensemble from the new release Live at La Pina. They did Listen Here. And it was hit by Paquito de Rivero. Live at the Blue Note, he did El Curo. This concludes hour number one of Morning Buffet. 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
1: 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Daytime highs approaching 92 today under sunny skies. Winds out of the southwest, 8 to 15 miles an hour. Lows level off around 69 tonight. High of 92 tomorrow. Bright sunshine expected. That's a look at your forecast from Delmarva Public Media. I'm meteorologist Derek Height. Right now, 78.
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I'm Yancey Kerrigan. The time is now 10:07. Began this hour with Cool in the Gang. They did Who's Gonna Take the Weight. We will continue the music with The Dramatics on 91.3 WSM and 90.7 WSDL.

0: The Gap Band. They did outstanding. And before the Gap Band, we had Earth, Wind, and Fire. They did Saturday Night. And we began with the Dramatics. They did What You See Is What You Get. This is Morning Buffet, the solid featuring classic R&B on 91.3 WSM Princess Anne and 90.7 WSDL Ocean City. 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Coming up, the Five Satins.
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0: William Bell, he did Everybody Loves a Winner. And before William Bell, we had the Temptations. They did I Wish It Would Rain. The Miracles did Who's Loving You. And we had the Main Ingredient. They did Make It With You. The Flamingos did I Only Have Eyes For You. And we began with the Five Satins. They did Wonderful Girl. This is Morning Buffet. This hour featuring classic R&B. 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I'm Yancey Kerrigan. The time is now 10:42. The SOS Band next.
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see a new business in our community cutting that ceremonial ribbon with the oversized scissors. 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

0: Before our outro, you heard Gwen McCrae. She did Rocking Chair. And before Gwen McCrae, we had the SOS Band. They did Tell Me If You Still Care. This concludes hour number two of Morning Buffet. We feature classic R&B on 91.3 WSM Princess Anne and 90.7 WSDL Ocean City, the Marva Public Media. 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
2: 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Daytime highs approaching 92 today under sunny skies. Winds out of the southwest, 8 to 15 miles an hour. Lows level off around 69 tonight. High of 92 tomorrow. Bright sunshine expected. That's a look at your forecast from Delmarva Public Media. I'm meteorologist Derek Height. Currently, it's 82 degrees.

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I'm Yancey Kerrigan. Time is now 11:05. We began this final hour with Toronzo Cannon. From the release to Chicago Way, he did Chickens Coming Home to Roost. Coming up at 12 noon on 91.3 WSM, American Roots.

0: Dennis Bender from the release Holding That Jug, hit the Big Leg Mama. And before Dennis Bender, we had the Cashbox Kings from the release Hail to the Kings. They did the Wine Talking and featured Shamikia Copeland. And we had Curtis Salgado from the release Damage Control. He did What Did Me In, Did Me Well. And we began with Terry Evans from his release Fire in the Feeling. He did Discover Me. This is Morning Buffet, this hour featuring the blues on 91.3 WSM Princess Anne and 90.7 WSDL Ocean City, the Marva Public Media. Time is 11:22. Coming up, Bonnie Bramblett.
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0: Otis Rush, from the release Screaming and Crying, he did It's My Own Fault. And he's preceded by Joe Louis Walker from his release Blues of the Monk Club. He did Bluesifying. And we began with Bonnie Bramlett from her release Roots, Blues, and Jazz. She did Love Hurts. We are into the final minutes of Morning Buffet, the star featuring the blues, on 91.3 WSM Princess Anne and 90.7 WSDL Ocean City, Delmarva Public Media, a service of the University of Maryland Eastern Shore and Salisbury University. I'm Yancey Kerrigan. The time is now 11:41. Mighty Sam McLean next.
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The Andy T, Nate Nixon Band, when at least Living It Up, they did My Baby Is Now On My Mind. And they're preceded by Billy Branch and the Sons of Blues, when at least Roots and Branches, the songs of Little Walter, they did Last Night. Keb Moe did She Just Wants to Dance from his self-titled release. And we began this final set with Mighty Sam McClain. From his release, Blues for the Soul, he did No One Can Take Your Place. 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

This is American Roots from New Orleans. A few years back, we celebrated a half century of the Cajun folk band Beau Soleil. This week, we revisit that live concert in two parts, led by fiddler Michael Doucet and joined by guest artists who've played with them over the years. Fiddler Michael Doucet from Lafayette, Louisiana, was a college student of oral literature at LSU in the 1970s. Had an uncle, T. Will Knight, who played le violon. Michael decided to interview and learn from many of the great players and singers in the Cajun French tradition of Southwest Louisiana. Fiddlers Lionel Leleux, Hector Douillon, accordionist Don Montousset, and Felix Richard, among many. Beyond learning the tradition, Michael met up with Bessel Douillon, an older Lafayette hipster who played accordion and fiddle. Bessel had been in his father Hector Douillon's traditional Cajun band, the Dixie Ramblers, with accordionist Octa Clark. But he also played in soulful swamp pop and rock boogie groups like Les Bayous de Mystère Drifter Band and the Riff Raffs. In 1975, Bessel Douillon and Michael Doucet joined with bassist Gary Newman and rock guitarist Bruce Weasel McDonald and Dana Brough. The new band was called Koto, meaning higher ground. I highly recommend their one CD of cosmic Cajun music.

Some say they were the Cajun Grateful Dead. Koto would evolve into Beausoleil, a mostly acoustic French folk roots band, Michael Doucet on fiddle, and joined by his brother David on acoustic guitar, among others. This hour, we are at the Acadiana Center for the Arts in Lafayette, now celebrating a half century of Beausoleil, featuring guest artists who have played with them over the years. Led by Michael Doucet, his brother David, and son Matt, they kick off a live set with a Cajun dance tune, Acadian Two-Step, on American Roots.

Thank you. All right, so I met Anique when she came here from Belgium, and she said, well, you know, let's play some folk songs. We started playing some songs, and we started doing some ballads, and this is one of those songs, one of the oldest songs I guess we know. I actually learned this Cajun song the first time I went to France, because they knew it. And I said, what? It's called Travailler c'est trop dur, which means working's too hard and stealing is no good. Every day of my life, people ask me, why do I live? I live for love, and I love to live old. So I think I got both wishes.

Dan Vapi on the mandolin, David Doucet acoustic guitar, Jimmy Brew on the accordions, Chad Uval on the other accordion, Chad Beatar on the electric guitar, Bill Bennett on the bass guitar. That was Gary Newman who was on the bass. It takes a while to get used to all this stuff like that. Oh, you move. Tiff Lampson on these drums. Tommy Alisi on those drums. Anique Colbert, Colbert. Matthew Doucet on the fiddle right there. Steve Kahn on the piano and all the noise over there. Sonny Landreth somewhere. And Dickie Landry. That's the group. How about that? This is an old French ballad that I learned from a great folklorist here in Lafayette. Her name was Irene Whitfield, and her 1939 thesis at LSU was about Louisiana French folk songs. She was an amazing woman. She transcribed all these Cajun songs. She led John and Alan Lomax to sites to record when they were here recording in the 1930s. She was an amazing person, played violin. We played terrible duets together, but we had a good time. And she gave me my first Amadei Ardoy, I was 78, so what can I say? So we used to play this song, and she claims, she thought that this song was from a Requiem Mass, the melody, because a lot of secular songs, of course, come from church music, because they get paid. Anyway, that's another story. But this song, even though it's a beautiful melody, I have to ruin it by the words. The words is, I'm falling asleep, and I'm going to my baby's house, but I got to go to Crowley, and there's some bad people in Crowley because they have brass knuckles in their pockets. It's a sing-along.

Je m'endors. I'm falling asleep. People also call it French blues, led by fiddler Michael Doucet and the band Beausoleil. And we are back with more live music from Beausoleil when American Roots returns.

This is American Roots. We're in the middle of a live set with the venerable Cajun folk band Beau Soleil. This next tune came from the era before Beau Soleil, from the Cajun rock and experimental band Koto. It's a Michael Doucet song. He plays le violon and sings Zydeco Gree Gree.

0: It goes out to Boo Boo.
1: Well, doing another ballad. This is, we start off with ballads because that's how, probably the first time I ever heard this music. My dad had two sisters who sang, and they would, we'd teach us the songs, and we'd always have get-togethers, and say, oh, not another ballad, you know. And when I went to France for the first time in 74, we heard these same songs sung by people our age, and I said, wow. So that kind of said, well, I think I know what I'm going to do the rest of my life. And I did. So this is a song from that era. It's a beautiful song. 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I mean, and he goes, the other guy goes off to war for 4 years. And when he came back, he said, okay, she's 18. And he said, yes. His father knocked on the door. Yeah. He said, yeah, but she just died 3 years ago. I love that.

Very nice. Very nice. Chad Vitar on guitar. Thank y'all. This is a song recorded years ago with Steve and Sonny. And as a rounder record. We tried to be on as many labels as we possibly could. I think we almost got them all. Let me see. Pate Marconi, Swallow, Arhuli, Rounder, Blue. Anyway, it goes on. Not that we made any money, but we made a lot of records. It's not like it is now. But I love this song. It's sung by Dave Bartholomew, and it's called It's You I Love.

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0: Sonny Landers on guitar, Dickie Landry on saxophone, Don Vappi on the banjo.
1: Do a song by Dennis McGee. It's two of his songs called Tasso and McGee's Rio.

Michael Doucet and the Cajun band Beausoleil, celebrating 50 years. We just heard two reels named for the French Louisiana delicacy tasso, the smoked spice shoulder of a hog, and the late fiddler Dennis McGee's reel. McGee recorded those tunes in 1929, and Michael Doucet with Beausoleil strung them together for us in 2024. Before that, It's You I Love, a song by trumpeter Dave Bartholomew, best known as Fats Domino's band leader, sung by Steve Kahn at the piano. And we are back for more of this live Beausoleil concert when American Roots returns.

We've been hearing part one of a celebration of 50 years of the Cajun band Beausoleil, led by Michael Doucet on fiddle and vocals, with his brother David Doucet on acoustic guitar and a large cast. Let's go back to the stage at the Acadiana Center for the Arts and more of the band's repertoire, including a beloved sad song about the man who bids farewell as he is condemned to les bars de la prison and ultimately les flammes d'enfer, the flames of hell, on American Roots.

0: Bacon. 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Thank you very much.
1: Dave is going to sing this song. Now, yeah. This is an old Nathan Apshar song called Quitta Blue about boiling some crabs in Holly Beach. All right, let's go.

0: David Doucet, vocals and guitar.
1: We're having fun out there.
0: What a show! It's so much fun being here with all these people, all friends from forever. And like Sonny said, we better play now. But I want to take this time. A person who's here in spirit, who was part of the show, unfortunately passed away. And Joel Saunier, and he was a great musician, a great person, and a loving person. And as one person who dedicated his whole life to music, he was music, and he was very particular. If you ever recorded with him, there was only one way, Joel's way, and it was always right, and you knew he was going to take you in the right direction. Well, Bobby came tonight, and I'm going to try to do this without crying. This is Joel's notebook that he wrote all the songs we're playing tonight, what he was going to play on. And thank you, Bobby, for giving me that. And thanks for being such a loving person for Joel, too. So we're going to do, what are we going to do? Oh, yeah. She sells seashells by the seashore in Seychelles. So, Steve, we're going to start with you. Yeah. All right. See what happens.

0: so much. We will be right back.
1: Chez Seychelles, celebrating 50 years of the Cajun folk band Beausoleil, live at the Acadiana Center for the Arts in Lafayette. 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
3: 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Ample sunshine expected this afternoon, with daytime highs approaching 92. Winds out of the southwest, 8 to 15 miles an hour. Clear skies again tonight. Lows dip down to about 69. That's a look at your forecast from Delmarva Public Media. I'm meteorologist Derek Hite.

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1: 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We celebrate music, but in particular contemporary jazz, with touches of urban and Brazilian flavors. This is show number 859. Bob Baldwin here. Greetings from the Caribbean once again. Hope you're having a great, wonderful summer so far. We got some new music that just came out. I'd like to share it with you. Let's get it started from Detroit. Mr. Lynn Roundtree on the trumpet with Believe It. This is the New Urban Jazz Lounge.

0: Mark Harris II on the keys with Summer 86, brand new music here at the New River Jazz Lounge, where we also heard Geneva 5 and Ocean Breeze, brand new music from guitarist Paul Brown, The Get Down, and Gerald Albright, his latest, Living My Best Life. Flynn Rowntree got it started with Believe It. Got some classic David Sanborn around the corner, as well as brand new William Green and the latest from Nelson Rangel and Randall Clark here at the New River Jazz Lounge.
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0: Islamic with his latest release, Say What, here at the New York Jazz Lounge. He's been enjoying some successful shows around the U.S., originally from Guyana. Brand new music from Lemic. Randall Clark with Concerned Citizen. Jeff Lorvi, the Keys. William Green with his latest from Atlanta. The classic Total record, Africa. Nelson Rangel with Giants. And David Sanborn with Daydreaming. As we wrap up set number two, around the corner, we got some fantastic Brazilian music, including Ivan Lins. And something brand new from Nathan and Noah East. And some classic Jeff Lorber around the corner here at the New River Jazz Lounge.
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0: We just heard The Island of Temples in the background from keyboardist Jeff Lorber. Fantastic music gets you through your day or evening, as well as Azimuth with Arabuta, brand new music from their brand new album, Marco Passo. We got some fantastic brand new music from keyboardist Noah East, the son of Mr. Nathan East on the bass, beautiful track called Remnants. Hope that you enjoyed that brand new music. And Yvonne Linz released a CD, a live CD, in 2024. He did his version, his original version of the legendary track Velas, later recorded by Quincy Jones. Hour number one's in the books. If you missed any part of the show, newurbanjazz.com. Click a button, this is on demand. And I got some shows coming up later on this summer, so stay tuned for that. More information, bobbaldwin.com. 1 hour down, one to go. 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

Welcome back to hour number two here at the New Urban Jazz Lounge. Bob Baldwin here, you there. Sit back, relax, enjoy this wonderful music that's in store for you. Get started with drummer Youssef Dayes teaming up with Tom Misch. Fantastic record. What kind of music as we get hour number two under.

0: Ilya Suroff on the trumpet with A Float. Ali still coming around on the keys here from the album Colors here at the Dover Jazz Lounge. Brand new music from Norman Brown with Casual Cool, produced by Paul Brown, and Paul Brown with Spill the Beans from his brand new album So Much to Say. We played some of that in hour number one. Some funky music from Maceo Parker, Cross the Track, Spill the Beans, and Tom Misch and Yusef Diaz with What Kind of Music. Coming off in set number two, some classic Crusaders, as well as Byron Miller, the latest from Paul Brown once again, and Lyle May's classic music here at the New Urban Jazz Lounge.
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2: Hi, I'm Leanne Hansen in Bethany Beach. 50 years ago, I began my career in public radio. 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

0: That's the track he simply calls Flow here at the New York Jazz Lounge. Guitarist Jeremy Hector from Guyana. Brand new music. Hope you enjoyed that. Lyle Mays with a classic Before You Go and Paul Brown's latest release. A track called My Sweet Baby, Byron Miller. Better Days Are Coming. Crusaders got it started with Southern Comfort. As we wrap up set number two, we got one more set to go. Take you right back down to Brazil with Joyce Marcos Valle, Sabrina Melieros, and something brand new from Mamand. As we wrap up hour number two, come on back one more time for us. This is the New River Jazz Lounge.
1: So we all have favorites, don't we? 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

Lee Ritenour in the background with Couldn't Help Myself. His album's called Dreamcatcher. He recorded it during COVID in 2020. Very well thought out music from guitar man Lee Ritenour. Mongo Santa Maria with Watermelon Man, written by Herbie Hancock, of course, from Mongo's greatest hits. He put that Latin jazz spin on it and took it to the next level. Hiromi on the piano, her trio with Anthony Jackson on bass and Simon Phillips on drums with Life Goes On, and Tanya Maria on the road with Steve Gadd and Anthony Jackson with It Can Do It. The album's called Europe. Fantastic live set from Tanya Maria. And that wraps up hour number two. If you missed any part of the show, newurbanjazz.com. Click a button that says On Demand. We'll take care of the rest. Again, I'll be in Atlanta on December 6th at The Perfect Note. BobBaldwin.com, BobBaldwin.com. Still in the studio doing some stuff. Got some interesting tracks to share with you in 2026. Can't wait. You know, it's still in the oven cooking a little bit, if you know what I mean. All right, until we meet again, 6 days and 22 hours, meet me in the office right here. We'll do it all over again. You don't want to miss not even a minute, because you do not want to miss any of this groove. You guys take care. We'll talk to you real soon.

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This is Notes from the Jazz Underground. I'm Paul Abella. This is where jazz gets a little weirder, a little louder, and a little more on the edge. This week, let's hear some mostly electrified sounds. Let's hear from Jim Black's Alas No Axis, Dave Douglas's marching music, The Misthetics with James Brandon Lewis, and the hard-hitting group that calls themselves Harriet Tubman. Now, sure, there will be an acoustic set too, but that one will hardly be for the meek, as we'll hear from Pharoah Sanders at his fire-breathing best. Along the way, we'll also hear from Chicago's Fred

Along the way, we'll also hear from Chicago's Fred Anderson, new music from Brian Citro, and to start things off tonight, Chris Potter's underground band. Potter's on the woodwinds, Craig Taborn's on the keys, Adam Rogers is playing guitar, Nate Smith is behind the drum kit. This one's called The Wheel. Here on Notes from the Jazz Underground.

That's brand new music from Brian Citro. It's called From Hudson off his latest Keep Moving Home. Before that, the band that would eventually become Chris Potter's Underground. From their album Underground, we heard The Wheel. I'm Paul LaBella. This is Notes from the Jazz Underground. So let's take a step back, maybe a few steps back. Okay, a whole lot of steps back. Back to 1971. The album Themby is a largely peaceful affair, except for maybe Red, Black, and Green, which does hit a little harder. You'll see.

Fred Anderson, along with the DKV trio with Black Woman from their self-titled album together back in 1997. A beautiful moment from that album, too. Hard to believe it, that one's almost 30 years old. Oof. Before that, we went back to 1971. Pharoah Sanders was blowing hard on Red, Black, and Green from the Themby album. This is Notes from the Jazz Underground, coming to you from the studios of WDCB in Chicago. I'm your host, Paul Labella. I'm going to take a quick break, but when we return, things will get fiery all over again. Punky maybe, too. Don't go anywhere. Notes from the Jazz Underground, we'll be right back.

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4: This is Notes from the Jazz Underground. I'm Paul Abella. Let's get the second half of the show on the road with Jim Black's A Last Note Axis. Talk about

Happy Apple is one of the 918 bands that drummer Dave King is in. This one alongside bassist Eric Fratsky and saxophonist Michael Lewis. From the piece Between Our Companies, we heard Let's Not Reflect. We kicked off the second half of Notes from the Jazz Underground tonight with Jim Black's Alas No Axis from their album Hey Bjor and Talk About. I'm Paul Abella. I don't really want to talk too much about Notes from the Jazz Underground. I just want to get back to the music. So let's hear two from Harriet Tubman now.

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0: We have never seen a president sue himself for billions of dollars to compensate himself for harms that he alleges happened to himself in a personal capacity.
1: A settlement between President Trump and the government he runs means $1.8 billion may be steered toward Trump's allies.
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2: And I'm Juana Summers. Ahead, what a jury's verdict in a major AI court case means for the future of the tech industry.
1: And why are so many California stonecutters getting seriously sick?
2: We'll take a look.
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1: The rapper Drake released not one, not two, but three new albums Friday.
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5: Live from NPR News, I'm Lakshmi Singh. President Trump says he will hold off on a planned military attack on Iran that he previously scheduled for tomorrow. He says leaders from Qatar, Saudi Arabia, and the UAE asked him to hold off because they believe a deal will be reached between the U.S. and Iran. Here's NPR's Deepa Shivaram.
6: Trump posted on social media Sunday a warning to Iran that the clock was ticking and they better move fast or, quote, there won't be anything left of them. Now, though, Trump says there won't be a scheduled attack on Iran tomorrow, but he has informed military leaders to prepare to move forward with an attack.

0: informed military leaders to prepare to move forward with an attack, in his words, on a moment's notice if a deal isn't reached. Trump continues to be emphatic that any deal reached will ensure Iran does not have a nuclear weapon. The war with Iran has lasted weeks longer than Trump had originally predicted, and it's damaging Trump's approval ratings, even in his own party. Deepa Shivaram, NPR News, The White House.
1: A person from the United States has tested positive for Ebola in connection with the latest outbreak in Central Africa, according to the Centers for Disease Control and Prevention. Dr. Kritika Kupali is an infectious disease physician with experience in Ebola outbreak response.
2: We know that the first cases reported at the end of last week, and as of today, there have been reports of over 300 suspected cases and 88 deaths in the Democratic Republic of Congo. And Uganda has also reported 2 confirmed cases and 1 death.
1: Kupali speaking with NPR's Here and Now. The Supreme Court has avoided taking up another major legal fight over the Federal Voting Rights Act. NPR's Hansi Lo Wang reports the move comes after the court's conservative supermajority weakened the law's protections against racial discrimination in redistricting.
3: For decades, what's known as the Voting Rights Act Section 2 has been mainly enforced as a result of lawsuits brought by voters and advocacy groups. They've challenged hundreds of maps of voting districts and other election-related procedures with claims that they discriminate against voters of color. But in redistricting cases out of Mississippi and North Dakota, Republican officials have raised a novel argument. They argue that under Section 2, private groups and individuals do not have a right to sue. Only the U.S. Attorney General does. The Supreme Court, however, has decided not to take up that legal question for now. Instead, it's ordering lower courts to reconsider Mississippi and North Dakota's legislative districts in light of last month's ruling that put new limits on Voting Rights Act protections against racial discrimination. Anzi Luong, NPR News.
1: A California advisory jury has unanimously voted to dismiss all of tech mogul Elon Musk's claims against the man he helped launch OpenAI. Musk had argued that Sam Altman and others violated their duty to the artificial intelligence company's nonprofit mission and unjustly enriched themselves by building a for-profit company on top of it. However, the jury found the statute of limitations for making such a claim of breach had expired. You're listening to NPR News. President Trump's dropping his $10 billion lawsuit against the IRS for leaked tax returns. In exchange, the Justice Department's announcing a $1.7 billion compensation fund that critics say will help enrich Trump allies targeted during the Biden administration. The Senate parliamentarians blocking a billion-dollar Secret Service provision from being included in a Republican-backed immigration enforcement bill as is. Senate Republicans had proposed taxpayer funding for security upgrades to President Trump's White House ballroom, especially in the wake of the recent alleged attempt on Trump's life at the White House Correspondents' Dinner. Mayors from liberal American cities are teaming up with their European counterparts to trade tips on how to defend democracy. NPR's Frank Langfitt reports on the gathering of the Pact of Free Cities.
4: 10 mayors from cities including Boston, Chicago, and San Antonio joined a global network of mayors last week during the group's annual meeting in Slovakia. Lacey Beatty, the progressive mayor of Beaverton, Oregon, says she wants to brainstorm with her counterparts who've confronted right-wing populist governments in countries such as Hungary.
5: I've never felt like the erosion of American democracy is as real as it is right now. As a blue city mayor in a blue state, we're targeted by the Trump administration.
4: The White House dismissed last week's event as a Trump derangement syndrome publicity stunt and said the mayor should focus more on the safety and security of their citizens. Frank Langfitt, NPR News.
1: U.S. stocks have ended the day mixed with the Dow closing up nearly 160 points. 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
9: This is All Things Considered from NPR News. I'm Juana Summers.
10: And I'm Scott Detrow. President Trump is walking away from his lawsuit against the IRS.

0: Over the leak of his tax returns years ago. The Justice Department says Trump is getting no direct financial payment to end the case. Instead, he plans to compensate other people who claim that they are the victims of weaponization to the tune of nearly $1.8 billion. Now, ethics experts are calling the deal a way to reward the president's allies with few guardrails. NPR's Carrie Johnson is here now to talk about this. Hey, Carrie.
1: Hey, Scott.
0: You've been following this lawsuit for a while now. What changed today?
1: The president sued the IRS early this year for $10 billion, even though the leak of his tax returns happened in 2019 by a federal contractor during Trump's first term. And Trump had also made legal claims over the FBI search of his Mar-a-Lago resort. Legal experts could not find any other instance when a president filed a lawsuit against his own administration. And even Donald Trump seemed surprised by the turn of events at a rally.
2: And they do say that, you know, it's never been a case like this. Donald Trump sues the United States of America. Donald Trump becomes president. And now Donald Trump has to settle the suit.
1: A few weeks ago, the judge overseeing this IRS case, Kathleen Williams, started asking questions about the issue and wondering if it was a true controversy that belonged in federal court because Trump's on both sides of the dispute. She asked for court papers from both sides of the case that were due this week. And instead of responding to the judge, Trump's lawyers today filed a notice to dismiss the lawsuit. In the document, they say there's no role for this judge to play moving forward.
0: Tell me about the terms of the settlement.
1: This arrangement is pretty unusual, too. The Justice Department says it's creating an anti-weaponization fund for $1.776 billion. That's 1776 after the country's founding. And that fund is going to consider claims from folks who say they suffered weaponization and lawfare. That could include people who attacked the U.S. Capitol on January 6, 2021, including defendants who beat up the police that day. This money is taxpayer money. It's not clear the identities of people who win money from this fund will ever be reported to the public. And the acting attorney general now is Todd Blanche, the president's former personal lawyer. He said in a statement, the machinery of government should never be weaponized against any American, and DOJ is going to right the wrongs that were done, presumably when Democrats were in the White House. Blanche is going to be the one to appoint the people who oversee this new weaponization fund.
0: So as far as the Trump administration, which again has control over all sides of this, is concerned, the case is over. Is anyone pushing back on that idea?
1: Almost 100 Democrats in Congress are now trying to intervene in that Florida IRS case. Matt Platkin is their lawyer. He says the lawsuit had no merit. The statute of limitations had long expired, and it had a lot of other legal problems, too.
3: We have never seen a president sue himself for billions of dollars to compensate himself for harms that he alleges happened to himself in a personal capacity, and then go ahead and settle the case for billions of dollars of your money, of taxpayer dollars, without even bothering to justify it to a court.
1: Ethics watchdogs are furious. Donald Sherman at the Citizens for Responsibility and Ethics in Washington says this is one of the single most corrupt acts in American history. Former Justice Department lawyers tell me the current leadership at DOJ is simply trying to curry favor with the president. And others are calling on every member of Congress to say how they would come down on how this taxpayer money is going to be spent. But it's not clear what role the judge in Florida has to play here moving forward.
0: Given all this, how's the administration justified this idea of this compensation fund?
1: The administration says something similar happened during the Obama years. Back then, DOJ set up a fund to pay people who alleged racism by the federal government over decades. I reached out to former DOJ lawyers who said, actually, this weaponization fund is unprecedented. A judge in that earlier case involving the Obama funds did sign off on the settlement. Here, Congress has the power of the purse. The former DOJ lawyer told me lawmakers never intended and money from this taxpayer pot would be used in this way. The question now is whether anyone, aside from members of Congress, can stop this from happening.
0: NPR's Carrie Johnson, thank you so much.
1: Thanks for having me.
4: A workplace safety board in California will vote Thursday on whether the state should ban a popular material for kitchen and bathroom countertops. It's a manufactured material made of quartz. So-called quartz countertops have been cut and polished by hundreds of workers in California who have developed serious lung disease. Here's the thing, though. Workshops all around the country do the same kind of work. NPR's Nell Greenfield Boyce wondered how countertop makers were faring in other states.
5: Wade Haneker lives near Tampa in Florida. He started making countertops about 15 years ago. He used saws and other power tools to cut big, heavy slabs of raw stone so that they'd fit perfectly into customers' kitchens and bathrooms. The cutting produced dust, so he'd wear face masks like an N95.
6: We were more worried about getting crushed by slabs or getting cut, you know, with blades and stuff like that, not getting a lung disease.
5: He cut some granite countertops. Mostly, though, he cut quartz. It's a composite made in factories, where tiny bits of natural quartz are mixed with pigments and binders. Compared to granite, quartz contains way more of the mineral silica, and silica dust can be dangerous if you breathe it in. About 5 years ago, Haneker developed a knot of pain under his shoulder. When the pain started creeping around his chest, his wife said, "You're going to the ER." She was scared it was his heart.
6: We didn't think anything that it could be work-related from the dust, whatever.
5: At first, doctors said it was pneumonia. But months later, he and his wife learned it was silicosis, permanent progressive lung damage from silica dust.
6: We, like, broke down and kind of cried together. Once we started realizing, like, hey, like, this is life-changing. There is no cure for this.
5: He's only 39 years old. Doctors have told him he'll eventually need a lung transplant. He also has an autoimmune disease that's linked to silica. He has chronic pain, shortness of breath, and he's got little kids who want to run around and play.
6: The two biggest things that hurt me is how it affects my marriage and not being able to be a father the way I want to with my kids.
5: He's sued makers and distributors of quartz slabs. As far as he knows, he's the first one in Florida to do so. He told me he didn't know of any other Florida countertop workers who are sick. That's really different from the experience in California. In the last few years, California has tracked about 550 sickened workers, almost all Hispanic men. Over 30 have died. Nearly 60 have had lung transplants, and the numbers keep rising. This week, a state safety board will vote on whether or not to ban quartz. Manufacturers oppose a ban. They say the problem is that some countertop shops buy their slabs and then cut them without taking sufficient precautions to control dust. Attorney Khaled Taqiyadeen represents Cambria, a major quartz manufacturer.
7: If you don't have good workplace safety practices, whether it's a quote-unquote natural stone or whether it's a quartz stone, you're going to end up having people continuously getting sick.
5: They advocate licensing of shops. Cambria recently joined other companies to ask Congress to ban lawsuits against them. Here's what Cambria lawyer Rebecca Schultz said at a hearing earlier this year.
8: Please keep in mind, there is only a handful of silicosis cases in the other 49 states.
5: But some doctors say the reason California is seeing a lot of cases is because it's the only state that's actively looking.
9: I believe California is actually leading the country correctly in how to address this problem.
5: Kurt Hegman is head of the Rocky Mountain Center for Occupational and Environmental Health in Utah.
9: This is the worst situation I've seen affecting a workforce in my 35 years.
5: He says there's no systemic tracking in Utah, but workers have started to appear in clinics.
9: We know that in the case of one of the fabricators, that 38% of the workforce is affected.
5: Right next door to Utah is Colorado, where Cecile Rose is an occupational lung specialist with the University of Colorado and National Jewish Health. She says she and her colleagues are aware of about 20 sick workers in their state. She recently helped create a registry where doctors can voluntarily report what they've seen.
10: We have cases from Illinois, from Missouri, Montana, New Mexico, South Carolina, Wyoming.
5: In December, Massachusetts announced its first case. Since then, state officials have found two more. New York's Department of Health has seen four. But all of this is scattershot, which doesn't surprise Ken Rosenman. He's an epidemiologist with Michigan State University. He says while the federal government does a good job of detecting workplace deaths, that's not the case for non-fatal injuries or diseases.
11: We're missing at least half of the work-related amputations in the country that occur. We're probably missing 95% of the cases of silicosis that occur in the country. So we have a lousy system that is dependent on employer reporting.
5: He says to really find out how widespread lung disease is among countertop workers,
11: we need somebody to go out and do a survey of fabricators in multiple states, a sample, and see how many people actually have the disease that we're not aware of.
5: That's what Australia did. After workers in that country started getting sick, they were offered free screenings. David Michaels is a workplace safety expert with George Washington University. He says the exams in Australia revealed silicosis in more than 10% of countertop workers. So if the same holds true in the U.S.?
12: We could easily have 10,000 workers here with silicosis and possibly far more.
5: He notes that Australia banned quartz. He hopes that later this week, California's Workplace Safety Board will vote to do the same. Nell Greenfield Boyce, NPR News.

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4: Ample sunshine expected this afternoon, with daytime highs approaching 94. Winds out of the south, 10 to 15 miles an hour. Clear skies again tonight. Lows dip down to about 70. And that's a look at your forecast from Delmarva Public Media. I'm meteorologist Derek Height. Currently, it's 93 degrees.
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0: It's All Things Considered from NPR News. I'm Scott Detrow.
6: And I'm Juana Summers. A jury in Oakland, California has dismissed all the claims in Elon Musk's lawsuit against OpenAI CEO Sam Altman and others. OpenAI is the company behind ChatGPT, and a lot of Silicon Valley was watching this case for its implications on the future of artificial intelligence. Also watching was Rachel Miro, senior editor of KQED's Silicon Valley News Desk. She is with us now from the courthouse. Hi there.
7: Hi there.
6: Rachel, remind us if you can, what were these claims that Elon Musk made against Sam Altman and others affiliated with OpenAI?
7: Elon Musk co-founded OpenAI with Altman and others back in 2015 as a nonprofit, explicitly to develop artificial intelligence safely and for the benefit of humanity. The company, which is now a for-profit subsidiary built on top of that nonprofit, is now approaching worth $1 trillion ahead of an anticipated IPO. Musk, who also has an IPO of his own planned for SpaceX, claimed his former co-founders betrayed OpenAI's nonprofit mission by transferring its employees and intellectual property to that for-profit and cutting deals that critics say left the nonprofit little more than a well-capitalized fig leaf.
6: What was the jury asked to consider?
7: It boiled down to just two claims: breach of charitable trust and unjust enrichment. And as you just said, the advisory jury and the judge dismissed his claims. They found Musk waited too long to file his lawsuit and that his claims were made past the statute of limitations. And I should mention, it took them less than 2 hours to reach this unanimous decision. This was an advisory jury, just 9 members, but the judge said in the courtroom she was in agreement, and frankly, given the sharpness of some of her exchanges with the Musk attorneys during the trial, that wasn't a big surprise. For OpenAI, the immediate news is relief. The IPO can proceed, Altman stays on in his leadership roles, the dominating for-profit structure stands, at least until we hear what happens with Musk's appeal.
6: And how is OpenAI's legal team responding to this decision?
7: Outside the courthouse, OpenAI lead attorney William Savitt called the lawsuit a hypocritical attempt on Musk's part to sabotage a competitor. The jury, Savitt said, saw through that.
8: It did not take them 2 hours to conclude upon deliberation of hundreds and hundreds of pieces of evidence and days of testimony that Mr. Musk's lawsuit is nothing more than an after-the-fact contrivance that bears no relationship to reality. And they kicked it exactly where it belongs, which is to the side.
6: And what did Elon Musk's attorney have to say?
7: Mark Toberoff said Musk would appeal. And then he restated his team's argument, which is that Altman and the other co-founders got away with theft.
9: You take publicly subsidized funds in the form of a charity, and when your ambitions require more money, you simply put all the fruits of that revenue, the technology in this case, into a for-profit apparatus, and the directors and officers of the charity are enriched to the tune of billions.
6: Rachel, what stood out to you as the big takeaways from the trial?
7: The evidence, first and foremost, an extraordinary archive of emails, texts, and personal journal entries that gave the public an unprecedented look at how OpenAI was built. Whatever you think of the verdict, that historical record shows the sausage-making process included ambition, backstabbing, and self-enrichment. But outside the courthouse, there have been protesters wearing Stop AI t-shirts, reminding anybody who'll listen that these billionaires who claim to be most interested in the benefit of humanity have been at the forefront of developing AI that's been reshaping our lives, often in negative ways, and spending big money to fend off any meaningful regulation while doing it.
6: KQED's Rachel Miro, thanks so much.
7: Thank you.
0: It is the time of year when more than a million Muslims from around the world travel to Mecca in Saudi Arabia. The trip, called Hajj, is the most sacred pilgrimage in the Islamic religion. Muslim-majority Pakistan sends one of the biggest groups globally for this yearly pilgrimage, and its government has been preparing them for months. But as Betsy Joles reports from Islamabad, the ongoing war in the Middle East has added a level of uncertainty to the process.
10: At a government site on the outskirts of Pakistan's capital, dozens of pilgrims gather in an auditorium. They're listening to a Hajj trainer, whose job is to help prepare them for the multi-day journey that begins later this month. Among other rituals, it has pilgrims traveling between key sites around Mecca and circling the Kaaba, Islam's holiest site. Pilgrims here come from areas around Pakistan, from major cities to remote villages. This is the last information session they'll attend before they fly to Saudi Arabia. They've learned everything from airport etiquette to tips for avoiding heat stroke. Some people here have never traveled abroad at all before, so many logistics are new to them.
11: How to take a boarding pass, how to manage your luggage, how to use the custom check-in point.
10: Junaid Ali works for the reservation and ticketing department at Pakistan National Airlines. He sits behind a busy counter as pilgrims gather to collect the documents they need. Uniformed Pakistan Boy Scouts are among the volunteers here. They hand out plastic packets with plane tickets and other paperwork for those traveling through the government's Hajj program. There are other firsts for some travelers, like opening a bank account needed to pay for the trip. Pakistan's massive informal economy means a lot of people are accustomed to operating in cash. Abdul Qadir from Allied Bank says the pilgrimage brings some of them formally into the fold.
12: They say, open my account, I'm going to Hajj.
10: Hajj holds major significance in Pakistan. When pilgrims return from it, they're greeted at airports by crowds who put garlands on their necks and shower them with rose petals. Qazi Sami Ur Rahman, Hajj director for Islamabad, explains the belief.
13: You cannot go for Hajj unless the God has invited you.
10: For many in Pakistan, Hajj is a once-in-a-lifetime opportunity that requires years of careful saving. It can cost $4,000 or more. And this year, the U.S.-Israeli war with Iran has ratcheted up travel prices around the world, causing some stress among pilgrims, says Nasir Khan, a retired school teacher. He sits in a crowded waiting area in the Haji camp. Some people were saying that they will demand higher prices, he says. Saudi Arabia was directly affected by the war in its early weeks when it was hit by Iranian drones and missiles. That fighting caused disruptions to flights throughout the Gulf region. And air traffic from the Middle East to some major airports is still less than normal. That hasn't deterred 32-year-old Arsha Kanwal from Rawalpindi.
14: Travel ki uncertainty to no doubt hai.
10: No doubt there's travel uncertainty, she says. For example, flights might get cancelled. But she has faith, she says, and that translates to hope that God will take care of the rest. For NPR News, I'm Betsy Joles in Islamabad.

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1: Six states are holding primaries, including Pennsylvania and Georgia, two of the swing states that helped President Trump return to the White House. Voters there could be pivotal in the midterms and the next presidential election.
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2: 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I'm Juana Summers.
3: And I'm Scott Detrow. The Trump administration has largely halted funding and policies to address climate change. Some conservative states have followed suit.
4: There are days when it's really smoky out where your air quality inside your building is almost as bad or worse than it is outside.
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5: Live from NPR News in Culver City, California, I'm Dwayne Brown. The latest Republican lawmaker to lose his bid for re-election is Louisiana Senator Bill Cassidy, who voted to impeach President Trump after the January 6th attack on the Capitol. Cassidy was one of seven Republican senators who voted to convict Trump after the insurrection. That leaves few GOP critics to push back on Trump's actions, as we hear from NPR's Sam Greenglass.
6: Cassidy may look to fellow Senator Tom Tillis as an example here. The retiring North Carolina Republican has become one of the most vocal GOP critics of Trump in Congress. But next year, both Cassidy and Tillis will exit, leaving few senators willing to criticize Trump at a time when Congress has repeatedly relinquished authority to the president. After this year, at least five of the seven Republican senators who voted to convict Trump will be gone, and Cassidy's defeat may further discourage Republican senators from breaking with Trump.
5: NPR Sam Greenglass, the president's approval rating has fallen to the lowest level since taking office, now in the 30s. Trump Mobile says its smartphones are beginning to ship to customers nearly a year after the company first began taking orders. NPR's Windsor Johnston reports.
7: The gold-colored T1 smartphone was initially promoted as made in the USA, but that language was later dropped after analysts questioned whether the phones were actually manufactured domestically. Tech analyst Avi Greengart says he still has questions.
8: How many people are looking to get a Trump-branded generic Android phone? The second question is more, what promises have they made and how are they filling those promises in terms of how American it is?
7: Trump Mobile tells NPR current phones are assembled in the U.S., while future models will use more American-made parts. The company also updated its pre-ordered terms, saying,
5: "This is NPR News." Chinese President Xi Jinping tried to project strength at his recent summit with President Trump last week, but NPR's Jennifer Pax reports China's economy is facing a lot of pressure.
9: The biggest drag on China's economy, a property slump. Many homeowners feel poor and are spending less. Retail sales, a proxy for consumption, was up only 0.2% in April compared to the same time last year, while fixed asset investment from January to April dropped by 1.6%. The one bright spot in China's economy is exports, up 11% so far this year. President Xi emphasized stability in his talks with President Trump last week, because if the U.S.-China trade war escalates and the Iran ceasefire doesn't hold, the Chinese economy could be hit further. Jennifer Pak, NPR News, Shanghai.
5: A federal jury here in California has handed OpenAI a big victory today, dismissing a lawsuit by Elon Musk, who actually co-founded the company back in 2015. Musk claimed that the company behind ChatGPT and its founder were betraying a shared vision to remain a not-for-profit company dedicated to serving the good of humanity. But the jury today found Musk waited too long to file his lawsuit, ruling that OpenAI can move forward without the threat of further lawsuits. Stocks finished mixed on Wall Street today. 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
13: 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I'm Scott Detrow.
14: And I'm Juana Summers. Tuesday is another primary election day in several states across the country. That includes Georgia, where there are several competitive races on the ballot in November. It is a state with a Republican governor, two Democratic U.S. senators, and an electorate that can tell us a lot about national trends. NPR political reporter Stephen Fowler is based in Atlanta and joins us now to unpack some of them. Hi.
15: Hey there.
14: Stephen, let's start if we can by talking about turnout. Last week, Georgia officials said there were a record number of early votes cast in the primary. What, if anything, can that tell us?
15: You had more than a million people show up during the early voting period. Democrats accounted for 57% of the votes compared to 42% for Republicans. That is a night and day difference from the last midterms in 2022, where Republicans showed up way more. It matters for two reasons. One, it is just another sign of Democratic enthusiasm we've been seeing for the last year and a half in special elections and general elections and basically every other primary so far in 2026. Two, there's a pair of state Supreme Court races on the ballot that'll actually be decided Tuesday. They are technically nonpartisan, but there are two liberal candidates backed by the Democratic Party and other top Democratic figures who see that wide gap in turnout as an encouraging sign for flipping those seats.
14: Do state Supreme Court races usually generate this type of attention?
15: Not in Georgia, but it's also taken on a new light in the wake of the Supreme Court's Voting Rights Act decision last month.
14: There are several southern states that have rushed to redraw their political maps after that Supreme Court decision, but not Georgia. Why is that?
15: Well, the record turnout we just talked about, there is a robust early voting period, which means the election was well underway by the time that decision came out. Also, Georgia's congressional maps are drawn in such a way where you've got safe Democratic seats, safe Republican seats, and not much in the middle, especially for this year. That said, Governor Brian Kemp did tell lawmakers to come back to the Capitol on June 17th to redraw maps for the 2028 cycle. That's to get ahead of the possibility that there's a Democratic governor elected this fall who would control the destiny of future map making.
14: And speaking of that, what does the race to replace Kemp look like?
15: Chaotic, costly, almost certain to go to runoffs next month. On the Democratic side, you've got everyone from a former Republican lieutenant governor turned Democrat Jeff Duncan, Michael Thurmond, who was the last statewide elected Democrat, former state senator Jason Estevez. The frontrunner is former one-term Atlanta Mayor Keisha Lance Bottoms. But the Democratic side, even though we have seen higher turnout, it's been mostly overshadowed by Republicans' races.
14: How so?
15: Well, a while back, Trump endorsed the sitting Lieutenant Governor Burt Jones, who remained the front runner over the sitting Secretary of State and Attorney General. Earlier this year, you had a billionaire healthcare executive, Rick Jackson, come out of nowhere, promised to spend more than $100 million of his own money, and surged into first place by arguing that he was most like Trump and the right person to lead the state. Kemp hasn't weighed in on that race, but he has for the U.S. Senate contest to face John Ossoff. He's backing Derek Dooley, son of the famous University of Georgia football coach Vince Dooley. But that race, again, is likely to go to a runoff because of the other candidates in the race.
14: NPR Stephen Fowler in Atlanta. Thank you.
15: Thank you.
0: The Trump administration has largely halted funding and policies that reduce the planet-warming pollution responsible for climate change. Some conservative states like Montana have followed suit. They are propping up coal-fired power and discouraging renewable energy projects, but many sovereign tribal nations are moving forward with plans to address climate change. Ellis Julin with Montana Public Radio has more on how one tribe is tackling hotter, smokier summers.
16: Mike Derglo Jr. stands on a hillside on the Confederated Salish and Kootenai Tribes bison range. Derglo points west to a mountain range where his dad taught him how to track deer.
17: I remember times walking from that end of those mountains to this end of those mountains hunting.
16: Derglo is the tribe's climate change coordinator, and he's lived here on the Flathead Indian Reservation in northwest Montana all his life. He's standing on a hillside with Kyle Basinski, a researcher from the Montana Climate Office. Derglo called on Basinski to help develop the tribe's climate change strategic plan over 15 years ago.
18: Mike is this incredible connector and has a group, the Climate Change Advisory Committee that you'll just get tapped.
17: I used to say that once you're a member, you're a lifetime member.
18: You are.
17: You don't leave till you die.
16: The committee helped the Confederated Salish and Kootenai tribes write their climate plan. It outlines ways the nation will prepare for longer wildfire seasons, drought, and shrinking snowpack. The plan includes developing water conservation and ecosystem restoration projects to improve climate resilience, like replanting sacred whitebark pine trees to keep snow on the landscape longer, staving off drought and wildfires. The committee helps update the plan every few years. After a warm, dry winter, Basinski says they're focused on wildfire risk.
18: In a normal year, our snowpack would be down almost to the valley floor around April 1st. This year, we've got this band of no snow all around the flanks of our mountains.
16: With fire comes smoke, which makes for poor air quality, and that can worsen asthma and even trigger heart problems. Several years ago, Derglo began putting up air quality monitors across the reservation.
4: What that data has shown us is that there are days when it's really smoky out where your air quality inside your building is almost as bad or worse than it is outside.
16: The monitors enable the tribes to know the moment air quality starts to get worse. But often when smoke rolls in, health officials advise people to go inside and avoid outdoor activities.
4: Well, what if inside is not good?
16: Derglo identified several buildings with sufficient air filtration systems to provide the community with a refuge.
4: So that's what the clean air centers are, is a place where people can go where they know that the air is going to be good.
16: This is the first summer clean air centers will be open in three of the reservation's six towns. It's important to Derglo that the work extends far beyond his tribe. He's helped several dozen tribes across the country create their own climate plans. The Blackfeet Nation sits in northern Montana. Gerald Wagner is the director of the Blackfeet Tribe's Environmental Office. He enlisted Derglo's help to create the tribe's climate plan in 2017.
19: I had a very general, wide concept of climate change and didn't really know how to focus that in until we sat down and really talked.
16: Wagner says he drew from several aspects of Derglo's climate plan, like replanting whitebark pines and preparing for drought and wildfire smoke events.
19: Not about, I got it and you don't. It's about, okay, we've learned this. We got to share it with you so that we move together.
16: As federal funding for climate work has largely dried up, Wagner says collaborations like theirs are all the more critical. Wagner and Derglo are meeting with other tribes this summer to prioritize their most pressing climate projects. For NPR News, I'm Ellis Julin in Ronan, Montana.
3: 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On Morning Edition, we will hear why several communities in Utah are going all in on renewable energy.
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0: You're listening to All Things Considered from NPR News. The National Weather Service has been on a hiring spree to make up for a wave of layoffs and retirements amid cuts by the Trump administration last year. Those cuts shrank the service by about 600 people. Offices that conduct hurricane research were also slashed. In a couple weeks, when hurricane season starts, the Weather Service says it will be ready. But some experts worry a brain drain could slow hurricane research. Jenny Stiletovich from member station WLRN in Miami reports.
1: About the same time hurricane season arrives along the Atlantic coast, 11 cities in the U.S. will be preparing to host World Cup soccer matches, with meteorologists posted at stadiums and match events. Cities include Miami and Houston, which sit squarely in the crosshairs for hurricanes.
2: We're going to be providing daily briefings to public safety officials and emergency managers.
1: Robert Moeda is the meteorologist in charge of the National Weather Service's Miami office. But even with that busy schedule and staff shortages, he's not stressing about hurricane season.
2: Bottom line is we are going to be ready as we can be for hurricane season.
1: By September, the Weather Service says it hopes to have hired 450 entry-level meteorologists to make up for the spots vacated last year.
3: You take 600 people and you remove them immediately within a period of 90 days. It has dramatic impact across the entire workforce.
1: Tom Fahey is with the union that represents the meteorologists with the National Weather Service. He says that's an attrition rate normally spread over a decade, not months. But with the recent hires, he says the Weather Service is now ready.
3: From Cape Cod all the way down the Atlantic seaboard, we have enough meteorologists in all the offices to properly warn the American public.
1: He says filling positions at these local weather offices is critical. That's because once a hurricane nears land, these offices take over issuing warnings from the National Hurricane Center. They're the ones that send alerts for hazards like tornadoes, flooding, and high winds. But the forecast is not so good when it comes to hurricane research. This year, the Trump administration's proposed budget has again called for eliminating some labs.
4: In science, if you stop an activity, you know, you can do that very quickly. You just stop. We're stopping. But to spin it back up can take years.
1: Ben Cartman is an atmospheric scientist. He sits on the board that manages the National Center for Atmospheric Research. He worries if those cuts happen, along with the brain drain that occurred last year, improvements in forecasting will lag behind.
4: When you lose people, you lose that institutional memory. They say, oh, no, Ben, we tried that 10 years ago. It didn't work. Don't bother.
1: And these improvements matter, says James Franklin, who oversaw forecasters at the National Hurricane Center for nearly a decade before he retired in 2017. Because of research from these labs, better satellite systems, and other improvements, he says hurricane tracking accuracy is much better.
5: We basically added 2 days of predictability to our forecast. The 5-day forecast now is about as good as your 3-day forecast was 15 years ago.
1: And that gives people and emergency responders more time to prepare. He says the loss of research work won't be obvious right away.
5: So yeah, great. Weather Service is hiring. But if you cut off the improvements that are coming from the NOAA labs and the cooperative institutes, then you just chop off the improvements that we're likely to see over the next 25 years.
1: In a statement, the Weather Service says hiring the next generation of meteorologists, along with improvements in technology, will strengthen the capabilities of forecasting offices. For NPR News, I'm Jenny Stiletovich in Miami.
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7: Stardate, May 18th. There's a beautiful conjunction between the moon and the planet Venus early this evening. Venus is the evening star, the brightest object in the night sky after the moon. The moon is a thin crescent. The sun illuminates only a sliver of the lunar hemisphere that faces Earth. We can't see it, but the moon is moving farther from us, by about an inch and a half per year. It's been moving away since it was born, when Earth was young. In fact, that shift was one of the clues that led to the leading theory of how the moon was born. In the chaotic conditions of the early solar system, Earth was walloped by a planet about the size of Mars. That blasted debris into orbit around Earth. Much of that material quickly coalesced to form one or more moons. Today's moon is the only survivor. The collision caused Earth to spin much faster, so a day was much shorter than it is now. Gravitational interactions between Earth and Moon have slowed us down, but they've also caused the Moon to slide farther away. The process isn't smooth. The Moon speeds up and slows down, and it won't stay smooth in the future. Given enough time, the Earth-Moon system would reach a point when the same hemisphere of Earth would always face the Moon, and the Moon would stop moving away. But that time may never come. It could be so far in the future that the Sun will have expired, perhaps destroying Earth and its slip-sliding Moon. Today's program was made possible by Mercer Caverns in Calaveras County in California's historic gold country. More information at mercercaverns.net. I'm Billy Henry.
0: 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I'm Juana Summers.
8: And I'm Scott Detrow. A hill of beans isn't such a trivial thing anymore. The tiny round legumes are having a moment as more Americans seek out cheap and healthy foods that are also delicious. For this installment of our series, What's Eating America?, where we look at issues of food and affordability, NPR's Joe Hernandez takes a look at the growing popularity of beans.
9: Before Henry Thompson sits down to watch a Denver Broncos game, he grabs a bag of chips and a can of beans.
10: You take the can of beans, you put it in the blender, and then you just pour it out. And during a Broncos game, the whole thing's gone. It's like, how'd that happen?
9: Thompson is a professor at Colorado State University, where he studies the health effects of eating beans and other pulse plants. And he says those benefits are abundant, from keeping your blood sugar in check and keeping you regular to helping manage weight and reducing cancer risk. Yet beans haven't been a core part of the American diet in recent years.
10: We don't take advantage of it. It's clear that it has health benefits. Hey, America, wake up.
9: Interest in beans is surging for a few reasons. Beans are full of fiber, which more people are trying to get into their diets. One study found that just 7.4% of American adults were getting the recommended daily amount of dietary fiber. Also, rising food prices have Americans seeking out cheaper protein sources like beans.
11: There definitely is a renaissance.
9: Tim McGreevy is the CEO of USA Pulses, the trade group for the pulse crop industry, which includes dry beans, lentils, chickpeas, and dried peas.
11: Beans can help you feel good. That's their power.
9: Beans were critical to ancient agriculture dating back thousands of years and have been a culinary staple in cultures across the globe. But at some point in the last century, the advent of industrial meat production shoved them aside, says Yoel Brookhart, author of A History of the World in 12 Beans.
12: And then beans are like, I mean, that's what you eat when you can't get your hands on meat, when you can't afford meat.
9: McGreevy says sales of beans tend to spike during times of economic uncertainty, which is what happened during the COVID pandemic. Now, though, bean fandom is boiling over. Influencers are sharing inventive bean recipes on social media, and some bean fans are even meeting up in person to share their love of legumes.
13: You should eat beans because they're delicious and you've taken them for granted.
9: Steve Sando owns and operates Rancho Gordo, a company based in Napa, California. The heirloom bean company has grown steadily since he founded it in 2001, and Rancho Gordo now sells about 2.5 million pounds of beans per year. Sando even started a subscription bean club as a play on all the wine clubs in the area, which has 30,000 active members and another 32,000 on the waiting list.
13: There's a victory in making a pot of beans. Like, you took this rock, you cooked it for 2 hours or so, and you turn it into something creamy and delicious.
9: USA Pulses announced last year that it's aiming to double both the American production and consumption of pulses by the year 2030. So how many beans should you eat? USA Pulses encourages people to eat half a cup of pulses per day. Thompson of Colorado State University says, why not make it 1.5 cups? And while you're at it, he says, make sure you're getting a variety.
10: You go to Qdoba and black beans or pinto. What do I always say?
9: Both. Joe Hernandez, NPR News.
0: The rapper Drake released 3 albums this past Friday. What did I miss?
14: It's his first major solo project since his battle with rapper Kendrick Lamar in 2024 ended, and the devastating diss track Not Like Us raised questions about what Drake would do next. Here to talk more about the project is NPR's Rodney Carmichael. Hi there.
15: Hey, Juana. How you doing?
14: I am well. All right. So you've now had 3 days to take in these three albums. So my question is this. Has Drake done enough to call this a successful comeback?
15: Well, there's been a whole lot of Drake hate over the past 2 years. And, you know, if you believe even half of what you've heard during the biggest rap battle in history, some of the hate might be justified. But I want to break the mold and start by showing Drake a little love. This man has done what it took George Lucas 6 years to do, what it took Francis Ford Coppola 18 years to do. He's given us an epic trilogy in one day. Now, does this trilogy stand up to Star Wars or The Godfather? Of course not. But these are some of the best and Drakiest Drake albums and songs Drake has draked in a long time.
14: I mean, in the wake of Not Like Us and Kendrick's performance at the Super Bowl, how is Drake addressing everything that's happened in the last 2 years?
15: Well, the first album, Iceman, is basically his album full of Canadian revenge served cold. The first song on the album, Make Them Cry, is Drake giving us his most vulnerable, mature, introspective version of himself that we've heard in probably a decade.

0: But before we can even get comfortable with Drake manifesting his higher self, he does a complete 180. For the next 44 songs, he gives us the exact opposite. The Scorpio King gets deep in his feelings. He's got heat for enemies and fake friends, from Kendrick Lamar to J. Cole to A$AP Rocky, even LeBron James, and every Two-Face fan who dared to two-step on his grave catches a stray.
1: I mean, with all of that out of the way, how does he spend the next two albums?
0: Well, it's been 2 years since Kendrick said, "I like Drake with the melodies. I don't like Drake when he acts tough." And true to form, Drake obliges with these next two albums. Habibti literally translates to "my love" or "my dear" in Arabic. And this is his full-on problematic lover boy album. And my favorite song on the album is Classic, his twist on a throwback 90s.

Then the last album, Maid of Honor, is where Drake tries to remind us why we did once love him. This is probably Drake at his best when he isn't overburdened with trying to salvage his place in hip hop. And his ability to identify and synthesize emerging talent in regional sounds is really on flex here. Now, Kendrick, of course, flipped that and called him a colonizer during the battle. But being an experimental sponge, it's exactly what made him such a permanent fixture in pop. And he has this supernatural ability to, like, absorb and mimic other artists and their superpowers, too. And we hear that from Central C of UK drill fame to Jamaican artist Popcon to Brooklyn newcomer Stunna Sam.

0: to the Giza.
1: Look, there are going to be a lot of think pieces written about the levels of fragile masculinity on display here. I mean, I might even write a couple of them myself. But when it comes to judging an artist by his own intentions, I think it's hard to hate on Drake this time. He claims he's ready to change his moniker from the boy to the man. And whether he'll actually overcome or succumb to his stunning growth is going to be our entertainment for now.
2: 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Thank you.
1: Thanks a lot, Warner.

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0: live in a polluted media ecosystem, and I know how to breathe in that environment, and I want to lend my voice and my energy and skills to that effort.
1: Jack Schlossberg is running for a House seat in New York City. We put questions to the Democrat about his campaign.
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1: I'm Juana Summers.
2: And I'm Scott Detrow. The World Health Organization has declared the Ebola outbreak in the Democratic Republic of Congo and Uganda a global health emergency.
1: Public health officials say the response could be hampered by global aid cuts.
3: We are just in a much, much weaker position now to respond to a challenging Ebola outbreak like this one than we would have been 18 to 24 months ago.
2: Also, how a New Hampshire program is teaching high schoolers restoration skills.
1: And we explore the history of the United States through song.
4: I think there's something really meaningful about trying to find the kind of resonance with each person who's sitting across from you.
2: First News.
5: Live from NPR News in Washington, I'm Libby Casey. President Trump has moved to abandon his $10 billion case against the IRS over the leak of his tax returns years ago. NPR's Carrie Johnson reports the settlement creates a path for the president's allies to recover money from taxpayers.
6: The Justice Department says the president will receive an apology but no direct financial payments. Instead, DOJ will create an anti-weaponization fund, some $1.7 billion, to compensate people who were targeted by the Biden administration. Acting Attorney General Todd Blanche says the machinery of government should never be weaponized against Americans. Nearly 100 Democrats in Congress are trying to block the move. Senator Elizabeth Warren of Massachusetts says the new pool of money is, quote, corruption on steroids, a slush fund to reward MAGA allies. Watchdogs warn the new fund could be used to reward people who rioted at the U.S. Capitol nearly 5 years ago. Carrie Johnson, NPR News, Washington.
5: An American doctor is among the newly confirmed cases in an outbreak of Ebola in East Central Africa. Dr. Satish Pillai with the Centers for Disease Control and Prevention says the doctor was working in the area.
7: I can now confirm that there's one case of Ebola in an American

0: says the doctor was working in the area.
1: I can now confirm that there's one case of Ebola in an American who was exposed as part of their work in the Democratic Republic of Congo.
0: The doctor developed symptoms over the weekend and tested positive late Sunday. Pillai says he has been moved to Germany for treatment. The World Health Organization is calling the Ebola outbreak in the DNC and Uganda a public health emergency of international concern. So far, there are 300 suspected cases with more than 118 deaths. The variant of Ebola is rare with no approved vaccines. A jury in California today ruled that Elon Musk waited too long to file claims against OpenAI CEO Sam Altman in a case that pitted two of the tech world's biggest personalities against each other. But as NPR's John Ruich reports, Musk's legal team says they will appeal.
2: Musk accused Altman and others of breaching a charitable trust when they turned OpenAI into a for-profit entity that's now worth hundreds of billions of dollars. The artificial intelligence juggernaut was founded 11 years ago as a nonprofit to benefit humanity. Musk was there at the beginning but left after a disagreement. He argued that Altman and OpenAI president Greg Brockman jettisoned OpenAI's founding mission and profited from the creation of its for-profit arm. The jury of nine people took less than 2 hours to decide that the case, which was filed in 2024, was outside the three-year statute of limitations. The judge in the case agreed and dismissed the claims immediately. John Ruich, NPR News, Oakland, California.
0: Oil prices and stock markets worldwide swung with uncertainty today over questions about the Iran war. President Trump announced today that he will hold off on a military attack planned for tomorrow. The S&P 500 swiveled between gains and losses throughout a shaky Monday. This is NPR News. One of the biggest wellness trends on social media right now is all about encouraging people to boost the fiber in their diet. It's called fiber maxing. And as NPR's Maria Godoy reports, this is one trend many health experts support with some caveats.
3: Only about 1 in 10 Americans eat the recommended amount of fiber, which is about 25 to 38 grams a day. And these days, TikTok is filled with videos offering tips on adding fiber to meals. Think nuts and seeds on yogurt or quinoa bowls topped with avocado. Hannah Holscher of the University of Illinois says it's about time fiber had its moment because there are a range of health benefits.
4: Fiber helps reduce your risk of developing obesity, cardiovascular disease, type 2 diabetes, certain types of cancer, especially colorectal cancer.
3: She says, just go slow when ramping up on fiber. Too much too soon can lead to bloating and gas. And drink plenty of water. Maria Godoy, NPR News.
0: It will be a messy and complicated commute home for many New Yorkers this evening. A strike has shut down the Long Island Railroad, which meant no service this morning and tonight. Negotiators failed to reach a deal in time for service to resume for this morning's rush hour, leaving 250,000 commuters to scramble for alternatives to North America's largest commuter rail system. The strike began Saturday. Negotiations to end the action ran past 1 a.m. today before the participants called it a night for about 6 hours. The five unions, repping about half the railroad's workforce, have resumed negotiations. This is NPR.
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9: And I'm Juana Summers. On June 23rd, New York Democrats go to the polls. Voters in Manhattan's 12th congressional district, one of the richest in the country, will pick the candidate who will most likely succeed retiring 17-term Congressman Jerry Nadler. One of the men competing for this reliably Democratic seat is Jack Schlossberg. Schlossberg seems to be trying to follow the path his grandfather, John F. Kennedy, took when he was elected to Congress almost 8 decades ago. And his campaign has momentum. momentum, lots of attention, favorable press, and the endorsement of Speaker of the House Emeritus Nancy Pelosi. But Schlossberg's quest hit a bump last week when the New York Times published a story detailing

0: missed meetings, erratic behavior, and high staff turnover. Jack Schlossberg joins me now. Welcome to All Things Considered.
1: Hey, how are you? Thanks so much for having me.
0: Thanks for being here. Okay, we'll get to the New York Times story, but for people outside of New York who know your family, they may not know you. Make the case. Why do you want to serve in Congress?
1: Well, our campaign slogan is Believe in Something Again. This is our country's 250th birthday as a nation, New York City, where the Bill of Rights was signed. And I think about a past where America became the greatest country on earth because people believed in government. And right now, it's really hard to believe anything that is coming out of our president's mouth, his cabinet officials' mouth. They lie to us. We know it. And it's easy to get disillusioned. But I'm running because I'll never stop believing in politics as a noble profession. And we've got a lot of work to do to make life better here in New York and around the country, because the Democratic Party is in trouble. We're on the ropes. We've got no power on a federal level. And we need to shake things up and do things differently, because we're running out of time.
0: I want to push on this a bit, if I can, as to why someone with the background that you have, a law degree, a business degree, social media savvy, why someone like that would want to go to Congress. I mean, Congress has a 10% approval rating right now. So why do you, or frankly, would anyone want to serve in a body that so many Americans just don't respect and that they don't feel like is working for them?
1: People ask me why I want to run for Congress, and I always laugh a little bit because I want to pass laws. That's why I want to go to Congress. As you said, I've got a law degree. I have worked in politics. I work at the State Department and on campaigns. And I think that I have a lot to contribute to our party and to advocate on behalf of New York 12, the place where I was born and raised. I want to make sure this district, which is like the center of the universe, you know, the whole world starts counting time every New Year's Eve from our district. I want to make sure that we are heard loud and clear in Washington. And politics in 2026 is different than it has been in the past. I know how government works, and I can read and understand legislation as well as anybody. That's not enough anymore. You've got to also run a mini production company to get your message out there and become more persuasive as a party.
0: I do have to ask, though. I mean, right now, momentum does seem to be trending towards Democrats, but anything is possible in politics. And the way that redistricting is playing out across this country means you could likely be headed into an often gridlocked body as a junior congressman in the minority party. So I do want to ask, do you think it's actually possible to implement a progressive agenda?
1: I absolutely do. Of course I do. First of all, you know, things are bad right now. I understand this is a dark moment in political history, and it's easy to give up and be disillusioned. But things have always been very difficult in American politics. And some of the most important progressive pieces of legislation, the post-war Reconstruction Amendments, the New Deal, these came after moments of intense struggle in our country and division. I mean, Trump has shown us exactly who he is. He is not popular. He is not for the people that he said he was for. And the economy is not doing well for working families. I think we have a huge opportunity here to show people that the Democrats are a party of effective governance. And I think that that also means being more persuasive and making sure that we explain to people why we're the ones who are fighting to keep their health care. We're the ones who are fighting for sane immigration policy. We're the ones who are trying to lower their costs on their rent and their gas and their groceries. And we live in a polluted media ecosystem, and I know how to breathe in that environment. And I want to lend my voice and my energy and skills to that effort.
0: We do need to take a couple of minutes to talk about the New York Times story that I mentioned. It describes erratic behavior, high staff turnover, and missed meetings. And you have come out aggressively to refute the reporting in that article. And I don't want to spend a lot of time litigating everything. You've done that in other interviews. But I want to ask you about the sort of big question that the article poses. Are you ready for this job at this moment of political divisiveness?
1: Absolutely. I have a lot of life experience and a lot of experience in breaking through, in advocating for the things that I believe in, speaking truth to power. And, you know, I'm so proud of the campaign that we run. People may not know this, but I'm running an insurgent campaign as an outsider. It might be hard for people listening to believe that Kennedy is an outsider, but I am.
0: Kennedy is an outsider who went to Harvard and Yale.
1: Yeah, exactly. I am. I am running against political machines here in New York, and they don't want to change. And the same people I'm running against are the same people behind that article. And they quoted anonymous sources and said that I miss meetings. Look, I got started running campaigns in November. I decided after a couple weeks that I didn't want to have all the consultants everybody has. I didn't want to do everything by the book like everybody was telling me. And I have a core group of people who have been with me since the beginning, and we're doing things really differently. We don't have a super PAC. We don't take money from corporate PACs, from APAC, from AI companies. And we've released more policy plans than any other campaign. And we do more events than any other campaign. We've shaken more hands than any other campaign, and we're outraising every other campaign. We were happily being underestimated for the first 6 months of the campaign, but about a month ago, we were declared the front runner. And so now everybody's got something to say, and the attacks are coming. And the best that they've got is that maybe I took a nap back in November. And I think that that's the kind of evidence that we're running a flawless campaign.
0: Just to push you a bit, degrees from Harvard and Yale and knowing how to deliver a message and your social media acumen, those are all impressive things. But what do you say to some of the people in your district who wonder whether that's enough to get things done or who are uneasy with the fact that at 33 years old, you haven't really settled into a single job?
1: Well, I would say that I've been working my entire life on the things that I care about. I've worked jobs abroad in Japan at the State Department, as you mentioned, law and business degree. And I also worked for the Biden campaign as one of the top surrogates for the Biden-Harris campaign, getting more young people especially excited about our party than basically anybody else, definitely the people that I'm running against. So I've got experience breaking through and getting the very voters that we need to get excited about politics, excited about politics. I would also say that none of the people that I'm running against knows how to be a congressman. The other two, one has completed one full term in the state assembly. The other is in his first, has completed zero full terms. And I don't have the same experience that they do, but I have a lot of life experience and I've spent time studying politics, history, and law. And above all, because of my energy, creativity, and also the unique circumstances of who I am and my family, I come to Washington with something that all politicians want, and that is the ability to get attention for issues that they care about.
0: And lastly, Jack, your sister Tatiana died late last year, and you've talked openly about her loss. You've said she was your best friend and how deeply you feel her absence, that her death has made you realize how important it is to act. If you win in a little over a month from today, what would you say to her? What would she say to you?
1: I think she would be laughing her head off and giving me a huge hug. We would be smiling about all of the success we had, the team we built, all the different kinds of people and funny situations that we found ourselves in. That's the thing I miss most, is being able to tell her about the funny things that only she would understand. Mm-hmm. But she's still with me all the time. She taught me a lot in life, but her final lesson was how to walk a single path in victory or defeat, and to make sure that you carry your head high, and to make use of every precious moment that we have on earth. And it's given me all the strength I need to keep going.
0: We've been speaking with Jack Schlossberg, Democratic candidate for New York's 12th Congressional District. Thanks for the time.
1: Thank you very much. I appreciate it.
2: Today, the Israeli Navy intercepted a flotilla of 54 boats of activists trying to deliver aid to break Israel's longstanding blockade on Gaza. Using speedboats, the military boarded 28 boats and arrested activists on board, including the sister of the president of Ireland. Israel's foreign ministry says it found no humanitarian aid. Duri Buscarin reports.
3: As speedboats from Israel's navy drew closer, a flotilla activist named Ariadna Masmita sent a voice note to NPR.
4: Now we can see a rip coming to us. Also a big boat like the prison boat on the last interception.
3: She felt a sense of deja vu. In April, Israel boarded the flotilla off the coast of Crete, detaining about 180 activists and bringing two flotilla organizers to Israel for interrogations. They were released after 10 days. This time, the flotilla was intercepted in international waters near Cyprus, about 250 nautical miles from Gaza.
4: We want to denounce the illegal actions in the international law and the maritime law and the genocide state of Israel. And also we want to denounce the complicity, the silence of our governments.
3: Livestream video feeds on the boats showed sailors in orange life jackets with their hands up as they were boarded by Israeli soldiers in fatigues with guns. Israel rejects allegations of genocide. It says it's fighting Hamas after the October 2023 attack that it says killed some 1,200 people in Israel. The subsequent war has killed more than 73,000 Palestinians, according to the Gaza Health Ministry. As the Israeli Navy intercepted the flotilla, Israeli Prime Minister Benjamin Netanyahu spoke to the commanders directly from a control room. His office released a video of the conversation. You are effectively thwarting and neutralizing a malicious plan intended to break the blockade we are imposing on Hamas terrorists in Gaza, Netanyahu said. Despite an October ceasefire between Israel and Hamas, it's still difficult to get aid into Gaza. Each shipment must be approved and inspected by Israel, which controls every entry point into the enclave. In a voice note, Islam Mohammed, a psychologist in Gaza, says she feels she's living in a cage, and every day it gets smaller. There's no difference, she says, between wartime or a truce. She says that even if the flotilla did break through the blockade, she knows that the material impact won't be huge. The difference, she says, is symbolic. We feel like the Freedom Flotilla is the light that breaks through this isolation, she says, that people with Western passports are thinking about us, that we're not alone. Organizers of the flotilla said that the remaining boats that were not intercepted are continuing to sail to Gaza. For NPR News, I'm Derry Buscarin in Istanbul.
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9: 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Lows around 70 tonight, clear skies. Eyes level off around 92 tomorrow, bright sunshine expected. And that's a look at your forecast from Delmarva Public Media. I'm meteorologist Derek Height. Right now, 91.
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11: And I'm Juana Summers. New England is full of historic homes, barns, and churches, but there's a growing shortage of people who know how to repair them. New Hampshire Public Radio's Jackie Harris reports on a program there that's turning to high schoolers as a possible solution.
12: Joshua Adams had never heard of timber framing until his historic barn repair class. It's a centuries-old building method where heavy timber beams are held together without screws or other metal fasteners.
13: They didn't use nails, they just used wood. Wooden pegs and all fit together perfectly.
12: The 17-year-old isn't new to carpentry. He's in the construction track at a technical school. But this year, he also decided to apply for a program that exposes students to old building trades. It's a week full of classes on historic building techniques. Adam says these skills could line him up for a lot of jobs.
13: There's so much historical stuff. I used to go to historical places and museums with my grandfather all the time, and there was just so much work that there is to be done, but I think people just aren't pursuing it.
12: A survey conducted by the University of New Hampshire shows young people aren't joining the historic trades workforce nearly as fast as tradespeople are retiring. That means the owners of historic buildings might have to wait years to get something fixed. Jennifer Goodman is with the New Hampshire Preservation Alliance, which organized this week of historic trade workshops. She says if the wait for repair work is too long, people could decide that restoring an old building isn't worth it.
14: And what that can mean is, you know, loss of old windows, loss of old plaster, loss of an old porch that's really gives the building its character. You know, on another level, we can see that there could be demolitions and total loss of buildings if there aren't enough people around to do this work.
12: Canterbury Shaker Village is one of the places that will be hiring the next generation of tradespeople. The National Historic Landmark was settled in the 1700s by followers of the Christian Shaker movement. The structures here date back centuries and are in constant need of maintenance. It's where the teenagers in the program are training this spring. To build the preservation workforce, the training program is open to not only construction and carpentry students, but also people who are new to the building industry entirely, like Rowan McGrath, an 18-year-old studying computer engineering. He's learning how to replace shingles on one of the colonial Shaker buildings.
15: So much people want to go into the tech industry. It's, you know, AI. You know, it's a big thing that's going to probably take over tech. So I have something I can rely on as a backup, and it makes pretty good money.
12: And stonemason Kevin Fife says this line of work is rewarding. He's leading a class on how to rebuild stone walls, and he's made a career of maintaining the stone structures people put together centuries ago. He grew up in the same town as the Shaker Village, and his family goes back generations here.
16: I like to do it the traditional way because that's a part of our ancestry, our heritage. And that's why people come to New England. And it's just it's more fitting.
12: He hopes these classes spark an interest in these trades for the students. Maybe they'll be the ones repairing the Shaker's stone walls when he's ready to retire. For NPR News, I'm Jackie Harris in Canterbury, New Hampshire.
2: For this 250th anniversary of the United States, pianist Laura Downs is sending audio postcards from the road as she explores our nation's history through song. On her latest stop, Downs was in Philadelphia to speak with scholar Imani Perry. They talked about the role of grace in American history through one familiar song.

0: John Newton, an English clergyman, poet, slave trader, and eventual abolitionist.
1: Mm-hmm.
0: He writes this song in the early 1770s.
1: Yes.
0: And it's kind of never gone away.
1: Yeah, it's remarkably resilient.

0: There are, I think, over 3,000 recordings of this song in the Library of Congress.
1: Mm-hmm.
0: And I think every time I hear it, I do ask myself, what is this thing called grace?
1: Grace is that unearned gift, right? Something divine within that you are born with. And there's sort of a story that the lyrics are a direct response to Newton's experience of being horrified while working aboard a slave ship. So I think we can read in the song this sense of encountering the lowest point of devastation and still having a sense of the divine and possibility, and maybe why the song has a particular power in the U.S. context, this place that's made of dreams and also their deferrals.
2: Was blind, but now I see.
0: Grace as forgiveness and redemption, but also this second chances thing.
1: We don't often think about the fact that the first several generations of enslaved people in this country hadn't necessarily adopted Christianity. And so it makes sense that then in the early 19th century, this song would begin to move into the Black community as Christianity did. It really emphasized the vision of freedom. And so the song, just being a song that comes from the heart and mind of someone who's becoming an abolitionist, it becomes a song that can speak to the descendants of those who were in the hold of the ship.
0: For me, I'm not a religious person. I define faith as belief in my fellow humans, I think. And this song speaks so clearly to that. It's open to interpretation, isn't it?
1: It is. It really is. And I think that's part of what's so wonderful about all of the varying musical interpretations of it.

0: This project started, you know, as a reflection on this 250th anniversary of the country. So quickly, I understood that this was not nearly as much about the past as it is about the future.
1: Right? Yeah.
0: And that history is built on the future.
1: Yes.
0: Because everybody who's ever been a first-generation American, that is what they believed in.
1: Mm-hmm. My favorite version is Aretha Franklin's 1972. Yes. And without question, that moment was about the future, even though she was drawing on tradition in order to sort of propel her voice into what was coming.

0: Whoa. I think Amazing Grace is really one of the clearest examples of this song that means so many different things to so many people, gets passed around, doesn't stay property of anybody.
1: The way that this particular song is available to Americans is a tradition.
0: Yes.
1: I think there's something really meaningful about trying to find the kind of resonance with each person who's sitting across from you. And that does not mean agreement necessarily on anything, but there is value in trying to figure it out. Mm-hmm. And in order to do that, you actually have to leave open possibility.
0: Yes, always.
2: Laura Downs is a pianist collecting conversation across the country in America's 250th year.
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4: 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Voters there could be pivotal in the midterms and the next presidential election.
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5: Live from NPR News in Culver City, California, I'm Dwayne Brown. In New York, the judge overseeing Luigi Mangione's murder trial for the killing of a healthcare executive in 2024 will allow jurors to see some key pieces of evidence, but not everything. From member station WNYC, Samantha Max has the story.
6: When local police arrested Mangione at a McDonald's in Altoona, Pennsylvania, they found a cell phone, a loaded magazine, a passport, and a computer chip in his backpack. Judge Gregory Caro says a jury cannot see those items because police found them through an illegal search. But jurors will be allowed to see a gun, a silencer, and a notebook that officers uncovered later. The judge says that search followed proper protocols. Mangione has pleaded not guilty to state murder and weapons possession charges. He's expected to stand trial in state court this September. For NPR News, I'm Samantha Max in New York.
5: Well, there are several primary elections on tap tomorrow, including in Kentucky. That's where President Trump won in 2024 with more than 60% of the vote. From member station WUKY, Karen Czar tells us Republicans in two races are hoping to win with or without Trump's help.
7: Candidates have clamored for Trump's endorsement, like Andy Barr.
8: I'll always support Trump.
7: Barr got Trump's endorsement over challenger Daniel Cameron for the Kentucky U.S. Senate seat that will be vacated by Mitch McConnell. Trump also endorsed Ed Gowrine in his race for the 4th District congressional seat. Opponent Thomas Massie has become one of Trump's most vocal critics, in particular over the handling of the Epstein files. Still, Massie's ads call on Trump supporters.
9: I agree with President Trump. A whole lot more than I disagree with him.
7: Only registered Republicans and Democrats can vote in Kentucky state primary races. For NPR News, I'm Karen Czar in Lexington.
5: This is NPR News. There have been protests in various parts of Kenya today as transport workers there went on strike over recent fuel price hikes. NPR's Michael Koloki reports.
10: In the capital, Nairobi, many business premises remained closed as police engaged demonstrators in running battles in some of the city's neighborhoods. Several protesters shouted slogans calling on authorities to bring down fuel prices. Thousands of commuters in different regions were left stranded as many transport operators kept off the roads. Kenya imports nearly all its fuel products from the Middle East, and authorities have previously cited the war in Iran as having had an impact on the country's fuel prices. For NPR News, I'm Michael Koloki in Nairobi.
5: Well, here in Southern California, a fast-moving brush fire just northwest of downtown Los Angeles has damaged at least one home, forcing residents to evacuate this morning. The Sandy Fire in Ventura County quickly spread now to over 7,000 acres as fire crews scrambled to keep flames from moving into neighborhoods in Thousand Oaks. Strong winds have been fanning the flames this afternoon as multiple helicopters perform water drops on that fire. On Wall Street, stocks finished mixed as oil prices moved back above $107 a barrel today. The Dow gained 159 points. 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
2: 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I'm Scott Detrow.
14: And I'm Juana Summers. The World Health Organization has declared an international public health emergency. An outbreak of Ebola centered in the Democratic Republic of Congo has likely killed more than 80 people. More than 300 other people have gotten sick, including at least one American. The size of the new outbreak raises questions about whether there were delays in detection. Here with the latest is NPR's global health correspondent, Jonathan Lambert. Hi there.
15: Hi, Juana.
14: So just bring us up to speed if you can. Why is the WHO concerned about this outbreak?
15: For a number of reasons. For one, Ebola is a really serious disease. The virus kills about half the people it infects, so health officials are generally really on the lookout for it. And usually when an outbreak gets announced, it's just a handful of cases. Like last year, the DRC had an outbreak that was declared after just 28 cases. Eventually, 45 people died during that outbreak. This one is already much bigger. I asked Jeremy Canundike about this. He was involved in Ebola response when he worked at the United States Agency for International Development during the Obama administration.
16: I'm very, very worried. If I compare this to past outbreaks, this one has more momentum at time of detection than the huge West Africa outbreak in 2014 did.
15: And more than 11,000 people died during that outbreak.
14: I mean, there have been so many cases. Why are we just finding out about this outbreak now?
15: There are a few reasons. One may be the kind of Ebola that's spreading. It's a rare strain called Bundibugyo, and standard field tests often miss it. Samples had to be sent to larger labs, and in a big country like DRC, that can take time. Mm-hmm. Now, historically, the U.S. has played a pretty significant role in supporting this kind of surveillance. That's especially true in DRC because it's kind of a hotspot for infectious disease outbreaks.
14: What did that support look like during past outbreaks?
15: It took a lot of different forms. Some of them were formal. For instance, USAID staff placed across the country played a key role in flagging outbreaks of unidentified diseases, and CDC staff in DRC and in the U.S. lended their expertise, things like transporting samples to labs and testing them. Mm-hmm. But the Trump administration dismantled USAID last year, and CDC has experienced ongoing challenges from funding cuts. Canundike says that could have hampered this response and allowed the virus to spread.
16: You know, we are just in a much, much weaker position now to respond to a challenging Ebola outbreak like this one than we would have been even 18 to 24 months ago.
14: What does the Trump administration have to say about that?
15: In a statement, the State Department said that it was false to claim that USAID reform has negatively affected their ability to respond to Ebola. And on a press call Sunday, I asked CDC about this. Satish Pillai, the Ebola response manager, didn't answer my question. He did say, though, that CDC was only notified of the first case the day before the outbreak was announced. Usually they'd get more of a heads up, but he claimed difficult conditions on the ground delayed the process.
14: Okay, so what are the conditions that might have delayed detection of the outbreak?
15: The cases are in a remote mining area where there's a lot of ongoing conflict. But aid cuts may play into this too. In these conflict areas, humanitarian aid workers are kind of an informal surveillance network. They can often get where government workers can't, and they might hear about some strange outbreak and flag it to officials. In DRC, U.S. funding for that kind of humanitarian aid has dropped by nearly 80% during the Trump administration, and that could have made detection harder.
14: So the delayed detection may be because of the rare strain or maybe because of funding cuts, but now that this outbreak is here, how bad could things get?
15: For the region, it could get pretty bad because this is such a rare strain. There aren't approved vaccines or treatments, but the risk outside the region to the U.S., for instance, is low. Ebola doesn't spread like an airborne disease like COVID, so it's likely not a pandemic risk.
14: Good to know. NPR's Jonathan Lambert, thanks so much.
15: Thank you.
17: Now, we want to let you know about changes here at NPR. The news division is being overhauled as the network adjusts to an era without federal funding for public media. NPR is offering buyouts to journalists with layoffs possibly to follow. It's all to save $8 million. NPR media correspondent David Fulkenflik joins us now. Hey, David.
18: Hey, Scott.
17: And we will note that when you cover us, we have a protocol that no NPR executive has had a hand in this coverage.
18: That's right.
17: That being said, tell us about the cuts to the newsroom.
18: So they're offering buyouts to about 300 of our colleagues in this newsroom. It's not going to be people in the shows like this one, people in major podcasts. They're really focusing on news gathering element. I spoke with Catherine Marr a little bit about this a few days ago in anticipation of this announcement, and here's how she characterized it.
19: We have made every effort to preserve the core capacity and strengths of what makes NPR different and distinct. But this is never an easy choice to make, to have to cut anywhere near the newsroom.
18: That, again, is NPR's CEO, Catherine Marr. Now, to be clear, nothing like 300 people are expected to walk away. They're intent on offering buyouts and getting perhaps 30 people to accept and to grant those. And then they may have a handful of other targeted layoffs within news gathering. That is, the desks, the folks who cover specific areas. Again, not the shows, not the podcasts.
17: So about 30 jobs cut one way or another, starting with buyouts. And then there's also restructuring. Tell us about those plans.
18: So I talked to NPR CEO Tommy Evans. He took over last September, and what he said was that this is going to take into account the need to cut headcount essentially a bit. But that said, he would have wanted to do this kind of restructuring anyway. He's not intending on ending any beats. He's not ending education or global health or any of the other specialties that we hear from NPR, but he's intending to merge a bunch of desks together. Let me give you one example. He's taking essentially the politics team, the Washington desk, and merging it with the money and influence team, and also with the efforts done in concert with NPR editors to elevate such reporting from the state and local station level to make sure that we have kind of a seamless look at politics and policy rather than thinking that they simply stop at state borders or that they are only federal or local in nature. Mm-hmm. And in addition, there's going to be a significant effort to elevate the reporting of local stations on issues that might be of interest that transcends the immediate listenership of that station itself.
17: David, I'll ask you a question that was asked a lot in the building today. NPR recently received two huge gifts totaling $113 million. How does that news square with these cuts?
18: Yeah. So again, these are major gifts, the second and third largest gifts in NPR's history. You know, what Marr, the CEO, told me was, look, we are losing about $15 million in what we would previously have been able to get, what we can charge stations to run our shows. And that's money affected by the federal subsidies that have been eliminated. That money will help create a new app for NPR, better infrastructure to serve audiences, but also to serve donors, and also to work in a much more integrated way and collaborative way with our 240-plus member stations. So they say that's the infrastructure we need to be able to have the content to serve to audiences, but we can't just ignore the deficits that are looming.
17: And real quick, what will this mean for our audiences?
18: Well, Tommy Evans, our editor-in-chief, says shows may have to get a bit more creative. We have fewer reporters and editors to cover the news, that they shouldn't do incremental developments, that they should focus on the kinds of stories that make NPR distinctive, the kinds of stories that are enterprise stories, that transport you to other lands or other ways of thinking, the driveway moments, whether scrolling on your phone or listening at the, in your car. And that said, Evans is very much pushing Marr to offer an investment of more money on the back end, maybe from some of that revenue she's hoping to get from all these tech advances.
17: That is NPR media correspondent David Fulkenflik. Thanks for your reporting.
18: You bet.

0: 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One in three Americans rents a storage unit. The industry is thriving, even in rural areas. As Vermont Public's Michaela Lefrak reports, self-storage operators in Vermont say wait lists are long and profits are big.
1: There are 265 rentable storage units at Jericho Mini Storage. It's a spring morning, and owner David Raphael prepares to auction off a couple of the abandoned units.
2: So all I want is my unit back so I can re-rent it.
1: Re-renting will be easy. He usually has a wait list. He puts on some gloves and cuts a lock.
2: All right, here we go.
1: All right. Inside is stuff. Lots and lots of stuff. A ripped recliner, a grandfather clock, cardboard boxes, plastic bins. Later, at the auction, most everyone there has a storage unit story of their own.
3: My son's girlfriend, she rented one. There wasn't enough room for all her stuff and his.
4: My sister does, yeah. She's overflowed and she's got too much stuff, so she's got a storage locker to store her stuff, so.
5: My son has a unit here, so.
6: What's your son keeping in there?
5: Just stuff.
6: Yeah.
7: Stuff, you know.
1: Debbie Fleming, Jerry Tabor, and John Raphael are among the dozen or so people who show up for the auction. Nationwide, there are more than 50,000 self-storage facilities. That's more than all Dollar Generals, Subways, and CVS outlets combined. And the number grows every month, according to Amy Spear. She's the president of the Vermont Chamber of Commerce.
8: It's been one of the fastest growing real estate sectors in the country. And the United States has roughly 2.1 billion square feet of storage space.
1: Some cities like New York and Miami have restricted the construction of new self-storage facilities. Officials say they take up prime real estate that could be used for high-density housing or pedestrian-friendly businesses like grocery stores or retail. Vermont is nowhere near contemplating a ban, and new self-storage facilities do keep cropping up. Why?
8: In a nutshell, in many ways, the growth of storage units can tell us a lot about housing and demographics.
1: Vermont has one of the tightest housing markets in the country, so people are often in smaller homes than they'd like. The state has a rapidly aging population, which means people are downsizing. Lisa Allard has seen this firsthand. She's the site manager of a storage facility in Shelburne, Vermont.
9: A lot of the older folks are discovering that smaller living is just as good as them big old farmhouses we grew up in. Mm-hmm. You know, saves on heat, saves on bills.
6: So is that the kind of house that you grew up in?
9: Yes. A big old farmhouse, yes.
6: Lots of stuff.
9: And I live tiny now. I'm actually a minimalist.
1: Allard adds that some of her clients don't have stable housing, and that's why they rent from her. A storage unit goes for an average of $119 a month. That's a whole lot cheaper than rent. Every once in a while, someone will rent one of her units and then try to live in it.
9: I have caught people over the years. I really watch over everything day and night.
1: In nearby Burlington, the city itself rents a storage unit. When city employees clear out a homeless encampment, they put abandoned items there. The unit is full of tents, sleeping bags, and other personal items. Nationally, just five companies control nearly 38% of self-storage space. They're steadily snapping up mom-and-pop-owned facilities as the demand for storage just keeps growing. For NPR News, I'm Michaela Lefrak in Burlington.
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12: It's one of the most famous lines in all of theater. From Act 3, Scene 1 of William Shakespeare's Hamlet. 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
13: Or to take arms against a sea of troubles and by opposing end them.
12: You're listening to Sir John Gielgud in his 1948 portrayal of the original Dark Knight.
13: No more.
12: He, Ralph Richardson, and Laurence Olivier made up the famous triumvirate that dominated British theater from the 1930s through the 1960s.
13: 'Tis a consummation devoutly to be wished. To die, to sleep. To sleep. A chance to dream. Aye, there's the rub.
12: Along with Olivier, Gielgud is recognized as one of the greatest Shakespearean actors of all time. During his nearly 70-year career, he played every major role the bard ever wrote.
13: There's the respect that makes calamity of so long life. For who would bear the whips and scorns of time, the oppressor's wrong, the proud man's contumely?
12: David Tennant of Doctor Who and Harry Potter fame played a critically praised Hamlet on London's West End in April 2010. Want to watch the play in its entirety? Go to soundbeat.org right now. Soundbeat is produced at the Belfer Audio Archive, Syracuse University Library. I'm Brett Barry.
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15: From NPR News, this is All Things Considered. I'm Juana Summers.
16: And I'm Scott Detrow. When it comes to the quintessential pop rock bands of the early 2000s, the All-American Rejects are probably at the top of that list. For a long time, the group was really prolific, putting out a full-length album or EP every couple of years. But 2012 was actually the last time the band released a new record.
17: The first 15 years of this band was so devotional that I think we just identified as the band.
16: That's Tyson Ritter, one of the band's members.
17: Getting to build our own lives was really nice.
16: He says that time away was crucial for reflecting on where the band has been and where it's going. And when they did try to make new music, there was another problem.
18: We didn't feel the magic that we'd felt making those first four records, though, so we knew we weren't ready.
16: That's Nick Wheeler, another All-American Reject. He says when the band got back together to do some touring, though, it did rekindle something.
18: We were all on the same page the summer of 2023, and then we all decided to go into the studio. So there were a few different moments that were impactful in informing, you know, all of us that we're ready to do the thing 100%.
16: That effort led to their newest album. It's called Sandbox. Sandbox. I recently spoke with Ritter and Wheeler about the album and asked about the inspiration for the title track.
17: This record touches on a lot of different themes, and I think I was writing, and I remember it was like there was some sort of war going on, and I kept idling on the fact that it was 2025, and how are we still doing this to each other as people? And I thought, oh, well, you know what? I think the way that this song wants to be is, well, what happens if we put a war on a playground? Because I feel like we all still have sympathy collectively for children. And so I just put the sandbox on a playground. I felt like it informed what I was trying to say lyrically about just my feelings about how just absurd that we're still sticks and stones with each other.
16: Yeah. Nick, can I ask you how you all think about the right approach in this moment? Because you know deep down so well how powerful nostalgia is and how much people will pay money to just kind of hear the songs from when they were in high school. And it seems like to me, like you all kind of nod to that, but also are unapologetic about continuing to evolve your sound and not fully playing that game the way that many other bands from this period of time are. How do you think about this?
18: I think we experienced the power of that when we chose to do a headlining tour in 2023. It wasn't to capitalize. It was more just like, let's see if people will come. It ended up being the biggest tour of our career. So we did see the power of that. But I think when it comes to making new music, that's somewhere where we would never compromise and just, you know, try to make Dirty Little Secret Part 2 or Gives You Hell Part 2. I think with that, I've always looked at our various albums as like a moment in time or, you know, a snapshot, a Polaroid, whatever. And that is us in that moment making that music.
16: Yeah. To that end, green isn't yellow.
19: I once heard someone say green
16: and yellow. Tyson, can you tell me about that? Because it's like, it's folksy and twangy. There's a little bit of country, like very different sound than what people might have expected from the earlier stuff.
17: We're from Oklahoma. We've always had red dirt in our shoes. And this is a song that is an homage to that, where we come from. And I was home, and this song kind of just came out of me. A lot of stuff on this record is me looking back at my family and the way I was raised, and finding that catharsis in a song like Green Isn't Yellow. I paint too, and I did this show last year, and it was all these cowboys and these people that I remember, like, my parents looking like when they would go out on a Friday night when I was a kid. And I think I just really reconciled a lot of, you know, I saw them for the first time as just people instead of, like, my parents. And I was like, man, they were so young. They didn't know what they were doing, but they got us raised.
16: Nick, I'll steer this question to you. You all talked to NPR a couple of years ago about the way that you've approached, you know, releasing your albums and touring these days and kind of the independent choices you made and how satisfying that is to you. I'm wondering, looking back to when you started your career to now, what are the most positive changes in the music industry? What are the most negative changes in the music industry that you're navigating?
18: Our experience is totally different, but also exactly the same. The way we kind of went about Sandbox was completely independent of any outside voices, no label, nobody trying to get us in the room with whoever's cranking out the hits these days. It's just us having fun making songs, and the fact that the industry embraces that and will accept that, and we have an outlet to release that music that we're having fun making, like, that's positive. I think the negative way that has impacted the industry and the way artists are creating now is I need to find my audience, you know, on social media first, not even necessarily with my music. I just need to connect to people somehow by, you know, doing dances or skits. And then maybe they'll realize that, oh, I'm an artist too.
16: Yeah. Tyson, how do you think about all of the evolutions you've had to navigate in the music industry?
17: The industry is preying now on the fan, the super fan, where they are just trying to monetize them in every way possible. And yeah, you see other bands that are like, man, the only communication they have with their fans is when they have an expensive tour or a new piece of vinyl or another piece of merchandise. And I think that connection has been abused. And off of these house party tours that we've been doing, being eye level with an audience that isn't necessarily the haves of the world.
16: Can you tell us a little more about the house party tours for people who aren't familiar? Because it's a cool idea.
17: Basically, we asked our audience, hey man, we want to play backyards. Do you have a backyard for us? And we overnight got, you know, a million RSVPs to a house party tour that didn't exist and 15,000 different venues. But in the process of doing these shows, I think we really kind of tapped into some sort of thing about this post-COVID generation that hasn't had these experiences of intimacy and concerts and being able to be to crowd surf and even be asses to elbows with their peers for the, you know, again. So it was like this crazy cultural artifact that was like a bit of an awakening for a small portion of a generation. And I think it speaks to the bigger problem right now, which is the one thing that we need as culture is art and music, and it's becoming like a gatekeeping scenario for those experiences.
16: That was Tyson Ritter and Nick Wheeler of the All American Rejects. Their new album, Sandbox, is out now. Thanks so much.
18: Yeah, thanks for having us.
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0: We have never seen a president sue himself for billions of dollars to compensate himself for harms that he alleges happened to himself in a personal capacity.
1: A settlement between President Trump and the government he runs means $1.8 billion may be steered toward Trump's allies.
2: It's Monday, May 18th, and this is All Things Considered from NPR News.
1: I'm Scott Detrow.
2: And I'm Juana Summers. Ahead, what a jury's verdict in a major AI court case means for the future of the tech industry.
1: And why are so many California stonecutters getting seriously sick?
2: We'll take a look.
3: We're more worried about getting crushed by slabs or getting cut, you know, with blades and stuff like that, not getting a lung disease.
1: The rapper Drake released not one, not two, but three new albums Friday.
2: Our critic digs in.
4: But these are some of the best and Drakiest Drake albums and songs Drake has draked in a long time.
1: Plus, a look ahead to Georgia's high-stakes primary election.
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5: Live from NPR News in Washington, I'm Libby Casey. President Trump says he will hold off on a planned military attack on Iran that he previously scheduled for tomorrow. He says leaders from Qatar, Saudi Arabia, and the UAE asked him to hold off because they believe a deal will be reached between the U.S. and Iran. NPR's Deepa Shivaram reports.
6: Trump posted on social media Sunday a warning to Iran that the clock was ticking and they better move fast or, quote, there won't be anything left of them. Now, though, Trump says there won't be a scheduled attack on Iran tomorrow, but he has informed military leaders to prepare to move forward with an attack, in his words, on a moment's notice if a deal isn't reached. Trump continues to be emphatic that any deal reached will ensure Iran does not have a nuclear weapon. The war with Iran has lasted weeks longer than Trump had originally predicted, and it's damaging Trump's approval ratings, even in his own party. Deepa Shivaram, NPR News, The White House.
5: Cuba's president says U.S. military action in the country would result in a bloodbath. NPR's Ada Peralta says this comes after a media report that Cuba was buying military drones.
7: Over the weekend, the news site Axios cited an unnamed senior U.S. official saying Cuba had acquired more than 300 military drones and was exploring the possibility of using them against the U.S. Cuba did not deny the existence of drones. It says it doesn't pose a threat to the United States, but that it has the right to defend itself. Cuban President Miguel Díaz-Canel said U.S. threats already constitute an international crime. He added, quote, should the U.S. take military action, it will provoke a bloodbath of incalculable consequences. President Trump has threatened military action against Cuba for months, saying the leadership there has to make fundamental changes to avoid it. Ada Peralta, NPR News, Mexico City.
5: The Supreme Court has

0: to make fundamental changes to avoid it. Ida Peralta, NPR News, Mexico City.
1: The Supreme Court has avoided taking up another major legal fight over the Federal Voting Rights Act. As NPR's Hansi Lo Wang reports, the move comes after the court's conservative supermajority weakened the law's protections against racial discrimination in redistricting.
2: For decades, what's known as the Voting Rights Act Section 2 has been mainly enforced as a result of lawsuits brought by voters and advocacy groups. They've challenged hundreds of maps of voting districts and other election-related procedures with claims that they discriminate against voters of color. But in redistricting cases out of Mississippi and North Dakota, Republican officials have raised a novel argument. They argue that under Section 2, private groups and individuals do not have a right to sue. Only the U.S. Attorney General does. The Supreme Court, however, has decided not to take up that legal question for now. Instead, it's ordering lower courts to reconsider Mississippi and North Dakota's legislative districts in light of last month's ruling that put new limits on Voting Rights Act protections against racial discrimination. Hansi Lo Wang, NPR News.
1: Lawmakers in South Carolina are debating legislation that could redraw congressional districts in favor of Republicans and give them an additional U.S. House seat in the November elections. This is NPR News in Washington. A new study finds that teens average almost an hour on their phones on school nights, and they use most of that time on social media apps. As NPR's Ritu Chatterjee reports, nighttime screen use is known to disrupt sleep and affect cognitive functioning and mental health.
3: The study included more than 650 teens who downloaded an app on their smartphone, allowing researchers to passively monitor their phone use. Study author Dr. Jason Nagata is a pediatrician at the University of California, San Francisco. He says on average, teens spend more than 50 minutes on their phones between 10 p.m. and 6 a.m. on school nights. And nearly half were on their phone at some point between midnight and 4 a.m.
4: These are important windows when most children should be asleep, and the recommendation is that kids get 10 hours or 8 to 10 hours a night.
3: He says 65% of weeknight screen time was spent on social media apps like TikTok, Instagram, and YouTube. A smaller share was spent on entertainment apps and video games. The results appear in JAMA Pediatrics. Ritu Chatterjee, NPR News.
1: A Spanish court has acquitted pop star Shakira in a tax fraud case and ordered the government to pay more than $70 million in previously imposed fines plus interest. The court ruled last month, but the documents were released today. The ruling related to the tax year of 2011. Authorities failed to prove that Spain was Shakira's primary home. She spent less than the 183 days that determine Spanish residency. Spain has tried to crack down on high-profile people, including soccer stars, for tax evasion in recent years. This is NPR.
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7: This is All Things Considered from NPR News. I'm Juana Summers.
8: And I'm Scott Detrow. President Trump is walking away from his lawsuit against the IRS over the leak of his tax returns years ago. The Justice Department says Trump is getting no direct financial payment to end the case. Instead, he plans to compensate other people who claim that they are the victims of weaponization to the tune of nearly $1.8 billion. Now, ethics experts are calling the deal a way to reward the president's allies with few guardrails. NPR's Kerry Johnson is here now to talk about this. Hey, Kerry.
9: Hey, Scott.
8: You've been following this lawsuit for a while now. What changed today?
9: The president sued the IRS early this year for $10 billion. Even though the leak of his tax returns happened in 2019 by a federal contractor during Trump's first term, and Trump had also made legal claims over the FBI search of his Mar-a-Lago resort, legal experts could not find any other instance when a president filed a lawsuit against his own administration. And even Donald Trump seemed surprised by the turn of events at a rally.
10: And they do say that, you know, it's never been a case like this. Donald Trump sues the United States of America. Donald Trump becomes president. And now Donald Trump has

0: to settle the suit.
1: A few weeks ago, the judge overseeing this IRS case, Kathleen Williams, started asking questions about the issue and wondering if it was a true controversy that belonged in federal court because Trump's on both sides of the dispute. She asked for court papers from both sides of the case that were due this week. And instead of responding to the judge, Trump's lawyers today filed a notice to dismiss the lawsuit. In the document, they say there's no role for this judge to play moving forward.
2: Tell me about the terms of the settlement.
1: This arrangement is pretty unusual, too. The Justice Department says it's creating an anti-weaponization fund for $1.776 billion. That's 1776 after the country's founding. And that fund is going to consider claims from folks who say they suffered weaponization and lawfare. That could include people who attacked the U.S. Capitol on January 6, 2021, including defendants who beat up the police that day. This money is taxpayer money. It's not clear the identities of people who win money from this fund will ever be reported to the public. And the acting attorney general now is Todd Blanche, the president's former personal lawyer. He said in a statement, the machinery of government should never be weaponized against any American, and DOJ is going to right the wrongs that were done. Presumably when Democrats were in the White House, Blanche is going to be the one to appoint the people who oversee this new weaponization fund.
2: So as far as the Trump administration, which again has control over all sides of this, is concerned, the case is over. Is anyone pushing back on that idea?
1: Almost 100 Democrats in Congress are now trying to intervene in that Florida IRS case. Matt Platkin is their lawyer. He says the lawsuit had no merit. The statute of limitations had long expired, and it had a lot of other legal problems, too.
3: We have never seen a president sue himself for billions of dollars to compensate himself for harms that he alleges happened to himself in a personal capacity, and then go ahead and settle the case for billions of dollars of your money, of taxpayer dollars, without even bothering to justify it to a court.
1: Ethics watchdogs are furious. Donald Sherman at the Citizens for Responsibility and Ethics in Washington says this is one of the single most corrupt acts in American history. Former Justice Department lawyers tell me the current leadership at DOJ is simply trying to curry favor with the president. And others are calling on every member of Congress to say how they would come down on how this taxpayer money is going to be spent. But it's not clear what role the judge in Florida has to play here moving forward.
2: Given all this, how's the administration justified this idea of this compensation fund?
1: The administration says something similar happened during the Obama years. Back then, DOJ set up a fund to pay people who alleged racism by the federal government over decades. I reached out to former DOJ lawyers who said, actually, this weaponization fund is unprecedented. A judge in that earlier case involving the Obama funds did sign off on the settlement. Here, Congress has the power of the purse. The former DOJ lawyer told me lawmakers never intended money from this taxpayer pot would be used in this way. The question now is whether anyone, aside from members of Congress, can stop this from happening.
2: NPR's Carrie Johnson, thank you so much.
1: Thanks for having me.
4: A workplace safety board in California will vote Thursday on whether the state should ban a popular material for kitchen and bathroom countertops. It's a manufactured material made of quartz. So-called quartz countertops have been cut and polished by hundreds of workers in California who have developed serious lung disease. Here's the thing, though. Workshops all around the country do the same kind of work. NPR's Nell Greenfield Boyce wondered how countertop makers were faring in other states.
5: Wade Haneker lives near Tampa in Florida. He started making countertops about 15 years ago. He used saws and other power tools to cut big, heavy slabs of raw stone so that they'd fit perfectly into customers' kitchens and bathrooms. The cutting produced dust, so he'd wear face masks like an N95.
6: We were more worried about getting crushed by slabs or getting cut, you know, with blades and stuff like that, not getting a lung disease.
5: He cut some granite countertops. Mostly, though, he cut quartz. It's a composite made in factories where tiny bits of natural quartz are mixed with pigments and binders. Compared to granite, quartz contains way more of the mineral silica, and silica dust can be dangerous if you breathe it in. About 5 years ago, Haneker developed a knot of pain under his shoulder. When the pain started creeping around his chest, his wife said, "You're going to the ER." She was scared it was his heart.
6: We didn't think anything that it could be work-related from the dust, whatever.
5: At first, doctors said it was pneumonia. But months later, he and his wife learned it was silicosis, permanent progressive lung damage from silica dust.
6: We like broke down and kind of cried together. Once we started realizing like, hey, like this is life changing. There is no cure for this.
5: He's only 39 years old. Doctors have told him he'll eventually need a lung transplant. He also has an autoimmune disease that's linked to silica. He has chronic pain, shortness of breath, and he's got little kids who want to run around and play.
6: The two biggest things that hurt me is how it affects my marriage and not being able to be a father the way I want to with my kids.
5: He's sued makers and distributors of quartz slabs. As far as he knows, he's the first one in Florida to do so. He told me he didn't know of any other Florida countertop workers who are sick. That's really different from the experience in California. In the last few years, California has tracked about 550 sickened workers, almost all Hispanic men. Over 30 have died. Nearly 60 have had lung transplants, and the numbers keep rising. This week, a state safety board will vote on whether or not to ban quartz. Manufacturers oppose a ban. They say the problem is that some countertop shops buy their slabs and then cut them without taking sufficient precautions to control dust. Attorney Khaled Taqiyadeen represents Cambria, a major quartz manufacturer.
0: If you don't have good workplace safety practices, whether it's a quote-unquote natural stone or whether it's a quartz stone, you're going to end up having people continuously getting sick.
5: They advocate licensing of shops. Cambria recently joined other companies to ask Congress to ban lawsuits against them. Here's what Cambria lawyer Rebecca Schultz said at a hearing earlier this year.
7: Please keep in mind, there is only a handful of silicosis cases in the other 49 states.
5: But some doctors say the reason California is seeing a lot of cases is because it's the only state that's actively looking.
8: I believe California is actually leading the country correctly in how to address this problem.
5: Kurt Hegman is head of the Rocky Mountain Center for Occupational and Environmental Health in Utah.
8: This is the worst situation I've seen affecting a workforce in my 35 years.
5: He says there's no systemic tracking in Utah, but workers have started to appear in clinics.
8: We know that in the case of one of the fabricators, that 38% of the workforce is affected.
5: Right next door to Utah is Colorado, where Cecile Rose is an occupational lung specialist with the University of Colorado and National Jewish Health. She says she and her colleagues are aware of about 20 sick workers in their state. She recently helped create a registry where doctors can voluntarily report what they've seen.
9: We have cases from Illinois, from Missouri, Montana, New Mexico, South Carolina, Wyoming.
5: In December, Massachusetts announced its first case. Since then, state officials have found two more. New York's Department of Health has seen four. But all of this is scattershot, which doesn't surprise Ken Rosenman. He's an epidemiologist with Michigan State University. He says while the federal government does a good job of detecting workplace deaths, that's not the case for non-fatal injuries or diseases.
10: We're missing at least half of the work-related amputations in the country that occur. We're probably missing 95% of the cases of silicosis that occur in the country. So we have a lousy system that is dependent on employer reporting.
5: He says to really find out how widespread lung disease is among countertop workers,
10: we need somebody to go out and do a survey of fabricators in multiple states, a sample, and see how many people actually have the disease that we're not aware of.
5: That's what Australia did. After workers in that country started getting sick, they were offered free screenings. David Michaels is a workplace safety expert with George Washington University. He says the exams in Australia revealed silicosis in more than 10% of countertop workers. So if the same holds true in the U.S.?
11: We could easily have 10,000 workers here with silicosis and possibly far more.
5: He notes that Australia banned quartz. He hopes that later this week, California's Workplace Safety Board will vote to do the same. Nell Greenfield, Boyce, NPR News.

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6: Lows level off around 70 tonight, under clear skies, winds out of the south, 8 to 15 miles an hour. Bright sunshine expected tomorrow, highs around 92. And that's a look at your forecast from Delmarva Public Media. I'm meteorologist Derek Height. Right now, 90.
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0: It's All Things Considered from NPR News. I'm Scott Detrow.
8: And I'm Juana Summers. A jury in Oakland, California has dismissed all the claims in Elon Musk's lawsuit against OpenAI CEO Sam Altman and others. OpenAI is the company behind ChatGPT, and a lot of Silicon Valley was watching this case for its implications on the future of artificial intelligence. Also watching was Rachel Miro, senior editor of KQED's Silicon Valley News Desk. She is with us now from the courthouse. Hi there.
9: Hi there.
8: Rachel, remind us, if you can, what were these claims that Elon Musk made against Sam Altman and others affiliated with OpenAI?
9: Elon Musk co-founded OpenAI with Altman and others back in 2015 as a nonprofit, explicitly to develop artificial intelligence safely and for the benefit of humanity. The company, which is now a for-profit subsidiary built on top of that nonprofit, is now approaching worth $1 trillion ahead of an anticipated IPO. Musk, who also has an IPO of his own planned for SpaceX, claimed his former co-founders betrayed OpenAI's nonprofit mission by transferring its employees and intellectual property to that for-profit and cutting deals that critics say left the nonprofit little more than a well-capitalized fig leaf.
8: What was the jury asked to consider?
9: It boiled down to just two claims: breach of charitable trust and unjust enrichment. And as you just said, the advisory jury and the judge dismissed his claims. They found Musk waited too long to file his lawsuit and that his claims were made past the statute of limitations. And I should mention, it took them less than 2 hours to reach this unanimous decision. This was an advisory jury, just 9 members, but the judge said in the courtroom she was in agreement. And frankly, given the sharpness of some of her exchanges with the Musk attorneys during the trial, that wasn't a big surprise. For OpenAI, the immediate news is relief. The IPO can proceed, Altman stays on in his leadership roles, the dominating for-profit structure stands, at least until we hear what happens with Musk's appeal.
8: And how is OpenAI's legal team responding to this decision?
9: Outside the courthouse, OpenAI lead attorney William Savitt called the lawsuit a hypocritical attempt on Musk's part to sabotage a competitor. The jury, Savitt said, saw through that.
10: It did not take them 2 hours to conclude upon deliberation of hundreds and hundreds of pieces of evidence and days of testimony that Mr. Musk's lawsuit is nothing more than an after-the-fact contrivance that bears no relationship to reality. And they kicked it exactly where it belongs, which is to the side.
8: And what did Elon Musk's attorney have to say?
9: Mark Toberoff said Musk would appeal. And then he restated his team's argument, which is that Altman and the other co-founders got away with theft.
11: You take publicly subsidized funds in the form of a charity, and when your ambitions require more money, you simply put all the fruits of that revenue, the technology in this case, into a for-profit apparatus, and the directors and officers of the charity are enriched to the tune of billions.
8: Rachel, what stood out to you as the big takeaways from the trial?
9: The evidence, first and foremost, an extraordinary archive of emails, texts, and personal journal entries that gave the public an unprecedented look at how OpenAI was built. Whatever you think of the verdict, that historical record shows the sausage-making process included ambition, backstabbing, and self-enrichment. But outside the courthouse, there have been protesters wearing Stop AI t-shirts, reminding anybody who'll listen that these billionaires who claim to be most interested in the benefit of humanity have been at the forefront of developing AI that's been reshaping our lives, often in negative ways, and spending big money to fend off any meaningful regulation while doing it.
8: KQED's Rachel Miro, thanks so much.
9: Thank you.
0: It is the time of year when more than a million Muslims from around the world travel to Mecca in Saudi Arabia. The trip, called Hajj, is the most sacred pilgrimage in the Islamic religion. Muslim-majority Pakistan sends one of the biggest groups globally for this yearly pilgrimage, and its government has been preparing them for months. But as Betsy Joles reports from Islamabad, the ongoing war in the Middle East has added a level of uncertainty to the process.
12: At a government site on the outskirts of Pakistan's capital, dozens of pilgrims gather in an auditorium. They're listening to a Hajj trainer whose job is to help prepare them for the multi-day journey that begins later this month. Among other rituals, it has pilgrims traveling between key sites around Mecca and circling the Kaaba, Islam's holiest site. Pilgrims here come from areas around Pakistan, from major cities to remote villages. This is the last information session they'll attend before they fly to Saudi Arabia. They've learned everything from airport etiquette to tips for avoiding heat stroke. Some people here have never traveled abroad at all before, so many logistics are new to them.
13: How to take a boarding pass, how to manage your luggage, how to use the custom check-in point.
12: Junaid Ali works for the reservation and ticketing department at Pakistan National Airlines. He sits behind a busy counter as pilgrims gather to collect the documents they need. Uniformed Pakistan Boy Scouts are among the volunteers here. They hand out plastic packets with plane tickets and other paperwork for those traveling through the government's Hajj program. There are other firsts for some travelers, like opening a bank account needed to pay for the trip. Pakistan's massive informal economy means a lot of people are accustomed to operating in cash. Abdul Qadir from Allied Bank says the pilgrimage brings some of them formally into the fold.
14: They say, open my account, I'm going to Hajj.
12: Hajj holds major significance in Pakistan. When pilgrims return from it, they're greeted at airports by crowds who put garlands on their necks and shower them with rose petals. Qazi Sami Ur Rahman, Hajj director for Islamabad, explains the belief.
15: You cannot go for Hajj unless the God has invited you.
12: For many in Pakistan, Hajj is a once-in-a-lifetime opportunity that requires years of careful saving. It can cost $4,000 or more. And this year, the U.S.-Israeli war with Iran has ratcheted up travel prices around the world, causing some stress among pilgrims, says Nasir Khan, a retired school teacher. He sits in a crowded waiting area in the Haji camp. Some people were saying that they will demand higher prices, he says. Saudi Arabia was directly affected by the war in its early weeks when it was hit by Iranian drones and missiles. That fighting caused disruptions to flights throughout the Gulf region. And air traffic from the Middle East to some major airports is still less than normal. That hasn't deterred 32-year-old Arsha Kanwal from Rawalpindi.
16: Travel ki uncertainty to no doubt hai.
12: No doubt there's travel uncertainty, she says. For example, flights might get canceled. But she has faith, she says, and that translates to hope that God will take care of the rest. For NPR News, I'm Betsy Joles in Islamabad.

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1: From the WMDT Storm Team, I'm meteorologist Eric Galf, and we'll be discussing why snow can melt with below-freezing temperatures in this edition of Weather Tidbits. Even when measured above-ground air temperatures are below freezing, snow can melt if the sky is sunny. Not so much on a cloudy day and especially at night. The sun can still warm the immediate surface temperatures warm enough to melt snow via the solar radiation. Spots to see the most efficient melting would be along the sun-facing side of a wall of a house and on blacktop asphalt. Dark surfaces absorb solar radiation and heat up more efficiently than lighter surfaces. The asphalt temperatures can be 10 to 20 degrees warmer than the air temperature on a sunny day. This process becomes most effective as the sun angle continues to increase through the winter season. For your forecast and other weather tidbits, head to WMDT.com or DelmarvaPublicMedia.org.
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3: In Los Angeles, I'm Kai Rizdal. It is Monday today. This one is the 18th day of May. Good as it always is to have you along, everybody. Our dollar discussion in just a minute, but retail earnings are the macroeconomic metric of the week. We are going to get, in no particular order, Walmart, Target, TJ Maxx, Home Depot, Lowe's, and a bunch of others telling us how their first quarters went. As you know, the markets have been on a tear, and investors are pretty pleased, but consumers, in addition to their usual crankiness, are actually showing some signs of economic strain. So Marketplace's Kristen Schwab gets us going today with what those earnings calls might be able to tell us.
4: There's been a phrase economists, analysts, and companies have used to describe consumers month after month, and at this point, year after year.
5: Resilient, but still choiceful.
4: Mari Shore is a retail analyst at Columbia Threadneedle Investments.
5: And I think that those words are still going to be used to describe the consumer.
4: She says, big picture, consumers are still spending, but look closer, and it's mostly just the more moneyed Americans keeping retail sales strong.
5: So when we look at the high-level economic data, a lot of that is reflecting strength at the high end and not necessarily across the income spectrum.
4: It's why even a stellar earnings season doesn't necessarily equal a strong consumer economy. Sonia Lipinski is a managing director of the retail practice at Alex Partners.
6: When we say they're still spending, it's a pretty macro view that I think gets blended across a lot of things and kind of just suppresses some noise.
4: The noise is where the real information is right now. What will companies say about the spending categories people are pulling back on? What types of stores are consumers shopping at?
6: If consumers are really stretched, they're going to buy the necessities and they're going to go where they think they can get the best deal.
4: But these first quarter earnings might not give us the full economic picture. It covers some time before the war started, and it includes tax season. Returns this year were, on average, 10% higher. It's why Mark Zandi, chief economist at Moody's Analytics, will pay attention to what retailers say about future pricing.
7: You know, what kind of pricing power retailers have? Again, can they pass through? Are they passing through?
4: as in passing through higher costs if companies think consumers can handle paying more. Because he says from ongoing inflation to higher borrowing rates to gas prices, lower income consumers might not have much more room to keep spending.
0: I mean, they're hanging tough. They're hanging in there. Those tax cuts really bought them some time, but they're running out of time.
4: Zandi says if the economy keeps on the path it's on, we could see a shift from consumers in the coming months or even weeks. I'm Kristen Schwab for Marketplace.
3: Wall Street today, a funny thing happened on the way to the close. Stocks were down, oil was up, bond yields were up, and then the White House got interested. President Trump put off his new threatened attacks on Iran. Wasn't enough to turn things around, but he did stop the slide. We will have the details when we do the numbers.

0: The U.S. dollar is the overwhelmingly dominant global reserve currency. More than half of the foreign currency reserves sitting in central banks around the world are in U.S. dollars. It is just really hard to overstate the role that the dollar plays in the global economy. But why? The more history aware among you will, of course, think of the financial system that was built in large part by the United States after the Second World War. And you're right, it is part history, but it's also part policy and part, stay with me now, the philosophy of money. And that gets me to Brendan Greeley. He's a financial journalist turned academic who's out with a new book called The Almighty Dollar, 500 Years of the World's Most Powerful Money. Brendan Greeley, welcome to the program. Good to have you on.
1: Good to be here.
0: With the understanding that you just wrote a 350-ish page book about the question that I'm about to ask you, I kind of have to start with, what is a dollar?
1: That's actually a really good question to start with. When we take economics in college, what we're taught is that money used to be gold, and then it was paper that represented the gold, and now it's just a social convention because the gold is gone. That has always felt like a cop-out to me. and it's odd to me that macroeconomists, who are very hard-nosed analysts of data, will say when it comes to the question of money, I don't know, man, it just kind of works. I can define for you what a dollar is. Okay. It is a deposit in a commercial bank. That's how almost all of our dollars are made. When a bank gives you a loan, it is marking up your deposits with brand new dollars. It did not get those dollars from the Fed. Nobody arrived with a briefcase of $100 bills to hand over to the bank, to hand to you. They marked it up on their balance sheet. What they get in return, because they're not giving you that for nothing, is what they think of as an asset. That's your mortgage. You will pay them back over time. So that's all that a dollar is. It is credit that is generated when you borrow from an American bank. That's how it works right now.
0: Student of history, though, I consider myself, I did learn through this book, in the opening pages, actually, that there were dollars before there was America. And then, in fact, America didn't invent the dollar. That said, the U.S. dollar now is the dollar. And I guess in some radio interview appropriate length, how did the dollar become what it has become?
1: We tend to think of global currencies as coming from great empires, and it's a very simple equation. Powerful country, powerful currency. I don't think that's actually how it works. After the Second World War, yes, absolutely, America was the only sort of remaining functioning industrialized economy. But to understand why American bank dollars had value, we have to go back a little farther. We had banking panics every 15 years or so in the 19th century. After each one of these banking panics, we end up with regulation, having a comptroller of the currency, making sure banknotes are backed one-to-one with treasuries. So now when we get to the 50s and 60s, what starts to happen is countries in the rest of the world, and particularly foreign banks working with each other in the City of London, start to see American bank deposits, these absolutely secure things that now have federal deposit insurance, as having value outside of the country. And so we refer to this now as the Eurodollar system, which is a really complicated way of saying these are offshore dollars that are being used by foreign banks. Then they innovate on top of that. And this is how the dollar became the global currency. Foreign banks make up their own dollar deposits. They're making loans to foreigners outside of our own shores. They're making those loans in brand new dollars that those banks created. There are about $14 trillion in offshore brand new dollars created by foreign banks. To give you a sense of scale, there are only $19 trillion created by the Federal Reserve and American banks. They're within the same ballpark. That's the global dollar system.
0: You are not doing anything to reassure me or anybody listening to this that our money is a real thing. I mean, honestly, right?
1: It is. Well, okay. If you tell me that money is just a social convention, my answer is, well, yeah, but so's the bond market and so is your mortgage, right? These are all acts of finance. Yeah. These are all promises that sit on bank ledgers. They are very real. We can analyze them. We can measure them.
0: But, you know, there's this idea that I can't feel it. I can't pull it out of my wallet, you know?
1: Well, no, you can't. But the thing is, this question of sort of virtual money is very old. any historic market that you look at, and I will not make you look at all of them Thank with you. Me in this radio interview, you end up finding a lot of the same things. Colonial bars, for example, if you look at the ledger on a colonial pub, what you see is people owe money to the pub, and they will owe money to the pub for 6 months, a year. Then they'll take the money they owe to the pub and use it to pay each other. So I could pay off your bar debt. And in doing so, I'm paying you. We can see these transfers on that ledger. That starts to look a lot like a bank. So this idea that money is something you can't touch and that's weird now, I don't think is correct. I think money was often in the past something you couldn't touch. It's just that people in the past sort of understood this a lot better than we do now.
2: I'm going to flip to the back of the book, and you know, it's got those bullet points, and this is the greatest book ever on anything, you know, in this ambition, groundbreaking history, blah, blah, blah. Talking about the origins
1: Don't
2: of
1: blah,
2: our
1: money. Blah, blah, blah, blah,
2: well, no, you're right, sorry. Brendan Gurley makes a new argument about the origins of our money and the people and nations who have surrendered to it, which gets me to the dollar dominance of the global economy today. And I guess I want a value judgment from you. Is that a good thing? Is that a good thing for America? Is it a good thing for the world?
1: I think it can be a good thing and it could have been a good thing, but we have to be aware of it and understand what it means. So we figured out in the 80s in America that we could borrow on global markets and that there was absolutely no visible bottom to the amount of money that we could borrow in global markets.
2: And it still sort of seems like that, right? I mean, look, the national debt, you know, right? Come on.
1: Yeah. What we're seeing in America is something that looks honestly a lot like the resource curse, except our resources, we can manufacture dollars. Yeah. And what that does is when we look at all the literature on resource curses in other countries, what we find is it breaks down governance because it becomes very easy to just pay off elites with this brand new money that you're getting from the resource. And so I think we can say that's something comparable to what happened in America. It's very easy to just sort of pass tax cuts or pass stimuli without thinking about sort of how we pay for it, because in America, we don't have to think about it.
2: There is a line or a train of thought through parts of this book. You talk about, you know, we have a zillion different kinds of dollars, petrodollars, eurodollars. There's this amazing thing called the Amanda dollar in the epilogue, which I encourage everybody to read about. The thing you point out, though, is that all of these dollars don't serve everybody equally, which seems to me to be a problem.
1: Yeah, there's an old theory about coins which says that there's big money and little money. They work very differently. Big money is large value coins that are sort of used by merchants and the wealthy and for international trade. Small money is used for retail purchases of just wheat and beer and bread. I think that carries over to now as well. It is much cheaper for the bank to produce big loans, to take big deposits, to make big transfers, than it is to make lots and lots of little loans, little transfers, little deposits. And for that reason, the American banking system favors large depositors, large borrowers. If you are not, then your money is poorer quality in America. You have to pay for transfers to, you know, move small amounts of money from one bank to another. If we can understand that money isn't magic, that it's not all just fiat, then we can start to look at how it's produced, for whom it's produced, and who gets the high quality money and who gets the poor quality money. And I think we don't take seriously enough the problem of small depositors and people outside of the banking system in America.
2: There's a series of questions here I could ask you about the dollar as the global reserve currency, exorbitant privilege, strong dollar, all that. I'm not gonna. What I am gonna ask you, though, is whether you think the global economy would be what it is today without the dollar.
1: Oh, God, that's a question I haven't encountered before that I'll actually have to think about.
2: You're welcome.
1: I think that the dollar system enabled rapid globalization in a way that we hadn't seen before. You know, the oldest problem in finance is, how do you pay someone in another country in another currency? Very difficult to solve this. You have lots of banks and lots of companies with access to American dollars, deposits in American banks, and sort of brand new dollar loans from those banks in the City of London. That creates this vast pool of what we call liquid dollars that can very easily move back and forth. And I don't think that global trade would have grown as quickly as it did at the end of the 20th century without that pool.
2: It is a book called The Almighty Dollar, 500 Years of the World's Most Powerful Money. Brendan Greeley wrote it. Used to be a journalist covering, among other things, the Federal Reserve. Now he's back in academia. Brendan, thanks a lot. I really enjoyed it.
1: Thank you.

0: coming up.
1: You know what's worth a lot of money? Tools that mean companies don't have to hire so many cyber techs.
0: I mean, great, unless you're a cyber tech. But first, let's do the numbers. Dow Industrial's up 159 today, a third of 1%, 49,686. The NASDAQ went the other way, subtracted 134 points, about a half percent, 26,090. The S&P 500 down 5 points, just under a tenth of 1%, ended things at 74.3. So, retailers, where we started, Walmart rang up 1.4% today. Target collected 1.5%. TJX, which is the parent of TJ Maxx, founded 1.9%. Home Depot up about 0.75%. Hey, where has Warren Buffett been putting his money? His company, Berkshire Hathaway. Yes, I know Buffett's retired, but work with me here. Berkshire Hathaway reports it's invested more than $2.5 billion in Delta Airlines and upped its stake in Google's parent Alphabet, both of which today basically unchanged. Bonds up, yield on the 10-year T-note down 4.58%. 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
1: This is Marketplace. I'm Kai Rizdahl. If it seems like we've been talking about housing a lot lately, I mean, it's because we have biggest asset most people own and all that. We are supposed to be right now smack in peak home buying season, a huge time not only for buyers and sellers, but agents and lenders and the many, many people whose livelihoods depend on people fixing up and furnishing the homes that they have just bought. 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Spoiler alert, builders are a teensy bit more confident, but still pretty dejected. Marketplace's Carla Javier got back on the phone with some of the realtors she's been talking to hear how things are going in their local markets.
2: Builders' expectations of current sales conditions, sales expectations, and potential buyer traffic ticked up a few points in May after dropping in April, according to the National Home Builders Association. In Bellevue, just across Lake Washington from Seattle, Michael Urbino with Team Foster at Compass says he follows national numbers like these, but it's been a tough market for the builders he works with. There isn't a lot of land to expand into, and material and labor costs are high.
3: All at the same time, the buyers are, I think, finally saying, and they have been saying for a couple of years, that these prices are just getting too high, combined with the high property taxes, high insurance costs, and high interest rates.
2: He says builders are squeezed and are rethinking what they can afford to build, if they can build at all, which may mean smaller projects.
3: Anything that's not out of the ground yet, at this moment, it's likely we're going to be redrawing it for a future economy that maybe is, you know, the prices are lower than where they have been.
2: Over in Miami, Joanna Jimenez of the Opus Group at Compass says most of the transactions her team works on are resales of existing homes. And she's noticed that two different markets are emerging.
4: In neighborhoods where buyers are heavily reliant on financing, we are seeing they are taking longer to make decisions. They're touring more properties. They're very price sensitive. So a lot of those buyers are asking for credits to help offset like the higher borrowing costs.
2: Jimenez says in the other market, where a significant number of the transactions are in cash, buyers are moving much faster. She says it's good to be aware of what's happening across the country, but she's focused on the local picture.
4: What are the cash sales share in your zip code? How many months of inventory do we have? What is the median sales price? Did it go up? Is it going down?
2: Because she says it's these hyper-local numbers that help the most when navigating the market with her buyers and sellers. I'm Carla Javier from Marketplace.

0: There are those who sing the praises of artificial intelligence, of all the incredible things it can or will be able to do. And then there are those who are anticipating all the harm it can do. There's the whole Mythos thing, the latest model from Anthropic, which the company very publicly has declined to release to the public because of worries it could be a super hacking tool in the wrong hands. But even before Mythos, AI was already helping bad guys automate bigger and faster and more sophisticated attacks. FBI data shows cybercrime losses in the United States were up more than 25% last year. Yes, AI is being used to defend cyber systems, but a lot of organizations have been chronically underinvested in security, and industry groups have long pointed to a shortage of people with the skills needed to defend against all that hacking. And to top it all off, as Marketplace's Megan McCarty-Carino reports, a lot of job seekers trying to break into that field are hitting a firewall.
1: Megan Osteen has wanted to work in tech pretty much forever.
2: My dad, he was a software engineer, and I just remember, like, a lot of my childhood, I would sit in his office with him, and he would explain to me what he was doing, like, how it worked.
1: Life sort of got in the way of her plans. She left college when she became a mom and grabbed the work she could, most recently as a behavioral therapist for kids with autism. When her dad died a few years ago, she decided it was time to make a career leap, and she kept hearing cybersecurity was the way to go.
2: Because of the projected job growth and the demand within the field, it seemed promising.
1: She took online courses and in February earned her first cybersecurity certification. She's been looking for jobs, but not finding many opportunities.
2: I'm trying to find ways to keep pushing forward and not get stuck in the mud, but it has been truly very difficult. I just feel like it was false advertisement.
1: Cybersecurity jobs have been the focus of a decades-long workforce development push. Learn to code, but with the urgency of a national security imperative. It spawned a cottage industry of federal and state programs, for-profit boot camps, certifications, and online career coaches like Evan Lutz.
3: The thing that initially gave me rise on social media is that I can speak very quickly with concise ideas.
1: He's not joking.
3: If you want to start your cybersecurity career in 90 days, make $90,000 a year, the first thing you're going to need are certifications. We're going to go with Network
1: Plus. Lutz quit his job teaching high school math in 2019 to get into cyber and now advises others on his roadmap for success.
3: I've never seen this fail in the U.S. and it works every time.
1: Which at the time was true. Through the early 2020s, Lutz says, demand seemed insatiable. Interest rates were near zero, tech was booming, and workers were in short supply coming out of the pandemic.
3: You could literally have a security plus IT certifications in a month or two and no experience and get a job making $60,000 a year.
1: But workers weren't the only ones who got the message, says Joseph Fuller at Harvard Business School.
4: If you are an innovative company, you're looking out there and saying, you know what's worth a lot of money? Tools that mean companies don't have to hire so many cyber techs because they're hard to get and they're expensive.
1: AI is increasingly taking over the routine tasks that junior workers once handled, like monitoring systems for anomalies and deciding which ones to prioritize for response.
4: And you're going to see that again and again and again.
1: Anywhere, the labor market is signaling high demand. It makes it nearly impossible for workers to plan for a secure future, says Lisa Countryman-Kiros at JVS, a job training nonprofit in the San Francisco Bay Area.
5: There's almost a generation of people for whom the rug has been pulled out from under them.
1: When entry-level IT jobs started drying up, JVS pivoted to cybersecurity training last year. But Countryman-Kiros says employers seem to be hiring for senior roles, people with the experience to be the boss of AI. The market is tough for people starting out, and she's not sure if they'll continue the program.
5: We are focused on moving people from poverty to the middle class. And, you know, there have been for decades really a declining number of opportunities that allow you to do that.
1: Job seeker Megan Osteen says she might have to go back to her old job in behavioral therapy while she plans for her next steps.
2: There's a lot of a weight on it, financial weight, especially because I am a single mom and I did, you know, pause my career, pause everything in order to pursue this. I want to, you know, prove that I can do it to like my dad, you know, and there is a lot of weight on it.
1: In the meantime, she's putting her skills to practical use. She used AI to build a system that flags job scam phishing messages, which she's been getting a lot of during her search. I'm Megan McCarty-Carino for Marketplace.

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1: This final note on the way out, I don't think we've touched on energy at all today, so there is this. More evidence, if you needed it, which regular listeners to this program do not, that oil trades in a global market. Saw it in the Wall Street Journal today that late last month, the United States was exporting 14.2 million barrels of crude and crude derivatives every single day. As the journal points out, before the president's war with Iran, that was basically one out of every seven barrels consumed on the entire planet. Amir Babawi, Caitlin Esch, John Gordon Oyakar, Steve Mullis, and Stephanie Seek are the Marketplace editing staff. Kelly Silvera is the news director. And I'm Kai Rizdal. We will see you tomorrow, everybody.

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0: The 250th anniversary of the Declaration of Independence is around the corner. Are we excited yet?
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4: The idea that we're sitting around waiting for the occupant of the White House to tell us what American history means, you know, that's the thing where you just kind of want to walk into traffic.
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5: Interpretations of American history have been contentious from the outset. We should, you know, as we say, have argument without end.
0: Right after the news.
6: Live from NPR News in Washington, I'm Libby Casey. Three men are dead after two shooters opened fire at a San Diego mosque today. The alleged shooters, aged 17 and 19, are also dead. They were found in a car with apparent self-inflicted gunshot wounds. Mark Bremley is special agent in charge of the FBI's San Diego field office.
7: The FBI is meticulously assessing the situation and is prepared to employ every resource we have to uncover the facts of this incident. No community should have to go through such a tragic incident, but we will work tirelessly until we learn the truth.
6: Law enforcement officials say one of the victims killed at the mosque was a security guard. President Trump has put his weight behind the challenger to incumbent Thomas Massie in Kentucky's 4th Congressional District. It's among the most expensive House primaries in U.S. history. Defense Secretary Pete Hegseth was already traveling to the state and made what he stressed was a personal visit today in a last-minute push for Ed Galrine. Danny Villarreal Martinez of member station WVXU reports.
8: Hegseth says President Trump requires a, quote, Congress full of warriors, and former U.S. Navy SEAL Ed Galrine is the best person for the job. At a rally in Hebron, Hegseth called Thomas Massie an obstructionist.
9: President Trump does not need more people in Washington who are trying to make a point, especially from his own party. He needs people willing to help him win, to vote with him when it matters the most.
8: Massie has voted with the Republican Party on issues like voter registration and immigration enforcement, but has been outspoken against the war in Iran. He also continues to call for the release of the Epstein files. For NPR News, I'm Danny Villarreal Martinez.
6: President Trump is walking away from his lawsuit against the IRS over the leak of his tax returns years ago. The Justice Department says Trump is getting no direct financial payment to end the case. Instead, he plans to compensate other people who claim they're the victims of weaponization by the federal government. NPR's Carrie Johnson says ethics experts are calling the deal a way to reward Trump's allies with few guardrails.
10: The Justice Department says it's creating an anti-weaponization fund for $1.76 billion. That's 1776 after the country's founding. And that fund is going to consider claims from folks who say they suffered weapons.

0: fund is going to consider claims from folks who say they suffered weaponization and lawfare. That could include people who attacked the U.S. Capitol on January 6, 2021, including defendants who beat up the police that day. This money is taxpayer money. It's not clear the identities of people who win money from this fund will ever be reported to the public.
1: NPR's Carrie Johnson. Before President Trump dropped his lawsuit, he and his Justice Department had faced a deadline this week to write briefings explaining whether the case had legal merit or was an attempt at self-dealing. This is NPR News in Washington. The 70th annual Drama Desk Awards were handed out last night. While the honors recognize both Broadway and off-Broadway productions, they can often be a predictor of shows that stand a good chance of earning Tony Awards in June. Reporter Jeff London says the recent winners are no exception.
2: Two revivals came up big. Death of a Salesman, starring Nathan Lane and Laurie Metcalf, took four awards, including Outstanding Revival of a Play, and Ragtime took five awards, including Outstanding Revival of a Musical.
3: Giving the nation a new syncopation, the people call it Ragtime.
2: Schmigadoon was named Outstanding Musical, and The Ballisters was named Outstanding Play. Other winners included John Lithgow playing author Roald Dahl in Giant and Leslie Manville as Jocasta in Oedipus. For NPR News, I'm Jeff London in New York.
1: More than 145,000 American children have likely had a parent detained in the Trump administration's immigration crackdown. That's according to a new report released today by the Brookings Institution. Of those kids, more than one-third were under 6 years old. The report estimates that more than 22,000 American children have likely experienced the detention of both parents. Washington, D.C. and Texas have had the highest ratios of affected children. The Brookings report is based on a statistical analysis of the detainee population. It estimates that there are more than twice as many U.S. children with detained parents than indicated by numbers supplied by the Department of Homeland Security. This is NPR News.
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6: Welcome to The New Yorker Radio Hour. I'm David Remnick. Guess what? The 250th anniversary of the Declaration of Independence is nearly upon us. And to think about this occasion and what it means, I've asked Jill Lepore to join us. Jill's been a staff writer at The New Yorker for many years, and just this month, she won the Pulitzer Prize for her book, We the People, A History of the U.S. Constitution. Jill Lepore is a professor of history and law at Harvard University, and she's our host for today's program.
7: Way back in the 1930s, in the dark days of the Great Depression, with democracy on the rocks, the U.S. government hired more than 6,000 out-of-work writers for something called the Federal Writers Project. They brought on all kinds of writers, from newspaper reporters to playwrights, anybody who used to make some kind of a living by writing and couldn't anymore. Ralph Ellison, Saul Bellow, Zora Neale Hurston, John Cheever, Richard Wright, they all got involved. Studs Terkel, too. He got his start at the Federal Writers Project. The government sent those writers out all over the country to talk to people, to listen to people, to chronicle American life. The project's folklore editor, Benjamin Botkin, said he wanted to turn the streets, the stockyards, and the hiring halls into literature. The idea that documenting ordinary lives was important was part of how Americans in the 1930s saved democracy at home. So this year, the 250th anniversary of the founding of the United States, I got really interested in what a project like that might find out today. We're going to hear that later. But I've also been really curious about what Americans thought about the state of the country 50 years ago, the bicentennial.
8: Revolution, that's what it means.
9: Well, it's just a celebration of 200 years. Lots of work and...
7: I came across this film deep in the National Archives. It's called

0: birthday party. It was commissioned by the National Park Service, which hired a documentary filmmaker named Joe Giovai to make a little film, Vox Pop style, man on the street, Federal Writers Project style. Reporters went all over the country to ask Americans what the nation's 200th birthday meant to them.
1: It's a good thing. It's a big celebration. It's like a great big birthday. I'm glad it's happening. I'm really excited about it.
2: I don't see a great orgy of celebration. Right now, we don't have a great deal to celebrate.
3: I feel that it might leave a lot of people out.
4: I'm just thankful to be here, be a part of the centennial.
0: This film somehow got lost. I don't know if anyone ever even watched it, but I've watched it like 50 times. I love this stuff. I would eat this stuff for breakfast, lunch, and dinner. It's a message in a bottle. There are middle-aged men wearing pork pie hats, smoking pipes, women with long straight hair parted in the middle, young guys with really, really long hair and beards or afros. There are bell bottoms and beads. And the thing is, America at 250 seems now, to a lot of people, to me anyway, it seems like a mess. In a piece I wrote for the magazine this winter, I called the 250th a goat rodeo, and I stand by that. But the bicentennial had kind of the same vibe. A lot of the people you can hear in this birthday party film, and not just the countercultural types, they just weren't too head up about America at 200.
5: For me, it doesn't have any real significant meaning. I mean, what's the difference between 199 years or 201 years?
6: In many ways, the bicentennial is just being fabricated.
7: If at the time of the bicentennial, we still have, 8% unemployment, I can't see any reason to go around patting ourselves on the back for having just survived two centuries. We have a long way to go, baby, as Billie Jean King might have paraphrased it.
0: So what do you hear there?
8: I hear a couple of things. One is a critique that was made about the bicentennial, which is that it had become commercialized. And I think also a deep sense of uncertainty about how you're supposed to act in a moment like that.
0: Beverly Gage is a professor of history at Yale. In researching her new book, This Land is Your Land, Gage went out on the road a few years ago, trying to figure out how this country tells the story of its own past. I really wanted to talk to her about this bicentennial film.
8: So is, like any birthday or big marker, is it just a sort of fake occasion? And also, how do you relate to a country that I actually think it's kind of remarkable that it lasted 200 and then 250 years? So I would not agree with the commenter who was saying, what's the big deal? But nonetheless, how to relate to and maybe even celebrate a country about which you feel profoundly ambivalent.
9: The bicentennial, I think it could be a very profitable thing for business here in Washington.
10: Well, it's a bad time, I think, to have it. So I really don't know what we have to gain by it.
5: Well, after Watergate, the morale of the country's low. Maybe if we could inject some national spirit back into the country, it would do a lot of good.
8: I loved the comment that the bicentennial was coming at a really inconvenient time.
0: And
8: we ought to reschedule, which I think a lot of people feel about 2026 too.
0: I think that woman was basically my aunt, you know.
8: The other thing that strikes me is that there are not more convenient moments in history. And one of the things that you can see reflected in that clip is how persistent the anxiety that the country is in decline, that it's flying apart, that you are living at the worst moment. In fact, one of the opening images of the book is this famous, you can tell me, apocryphal or true, moment with Ben Franklin after the Constitutional Convention when he says, hey, you know, that sun on the back of George Washington's chair is the sun rising or setting on the republic that we've created. So at the very moment that the Constitution has been created, there's this anxiety. Are we making progress or are we already in decline? And so you can certainly hear that in the 70s. Now, I think there are particular things about our moment that make those concerns acute in a different way, but they are almost constant in the story of this country.
0: There are also some bits in this film of a kind of anguished account of American progress. There's another clip, I think, from this lady that I think of as my aunt with the blue glasses.
11: And another thing, we have the different nationality problems, the different color problems. However, we have begun to accept some of it, I think.
12: There's a lot of divisions here in the United States. Used to be called the melting pot. I don't know what's happening here. You know, maybe the compounds are beginning to separate again, and the people in the United States are diverging again. So, like, if they're going to do anything rather than celebrating, I think it's the time to start implementing all the things they have on paper, getting it out into the streets.
13: If some people that are in power right now would sort of reconstruct quickly what took place in 1776 and what the colonies wanted, these are what the minorities sometimes want.
0: Is that optimism? Do you hear optimism there?
8: I do to some degree. But what I see there is something that I wonder how much we have of anymore, which is a willingness to think about a moment like the Bicentennial as an opportunity. A whole range of different movements, but especially movements of social change, social progress, used to seize upon the symbols, the stories of the founding of American national identity. The early women's rights advocates, the abolitionists, were so engaged with these questions about the meaning of the Declaration, the meaning of the Constitution, what it is that the country ought to be, could be, has been.
0: Is it not the case that the Tea Party movement or the No Kings movement are engaged in that kind of work?
8: Right. I think that those are great examples and great counterexamples.
0: So I want to turn to one last clip from the Bicentennial film, this young, long-haired guy in a jean jacket and big mirrored shades.
14: I don't know. Maybe progress is regress. I think we've done already enough, enough buildings and enough covering the earth with concrete and destroyed enough of nature already that maybe progress is regress. I don't know.
8: He really captures a moment in history, the sensibility of the mid-70s.
0: Yeah, how so?
8: You can just see the force of all of these movements and incredible cultural changes that had happened over a relatively short period of time, right? He has a counterculture vibe. He has an environmentalist vibe. He's questioning all the big narratives. You can tell from the pacing of his voice that he may also be shaped by certain things that he has himself imbibed in recent years. I don't want to cast
0: So, as a person who has been exploring the implications of this moment, the 250th anniversary of the country, now for a few years on the road, in classrooms, what is your July 4th plan?
8: New Haven does actually incredible fireworks every 4th of July. Also, maybe not for the 4th itself, but I want to go to DC because there's going to be this wild thing called the Great American State Fair going on that the administration is putting on the Mall. And I'm actually quite curious to see what that's going to look like. I'm sure I won't love all of the history on display there, but I do like that something is happening in this moment. So the energy behind it isn't bad, even though I'm not sure how I'm going to be able to engage the execution.
0: Hey, man, progress is regress, you know?
8: That's the way to engage.
0: Beverly Gage is a professor of history at Yale University. Her books include G-Man, a biography of J. Edgar Hoover, and This Land is Your Land.
15: I'd like to see the Bicentennial deal with the kind of future I think we're going to have, and I think it's going to be a sort of troubled future.
0: We're going to talk about that future in a moment. I'm Jill Lepore, and this is the New Yorker Radio Hour. 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

0: is the New Yorker Radio Hour, and I'm Jill Lepore. I'm a staff writer for the magazine, and I wrote an essay about the Declaration of Independence for the New Yorker's special issue called America at 250. And that's our theme for today's program also, America at 250. The MAGA movement has put a lot of attention on America's past. So has the Black Lives Matter movement. It's a big and often pretty heated argument, and most historians aren't really in that argument. Most of us are just watching. But that argument raises vital questions about the role historians play in public life. American history, like any history, is full of beauty and also tragedy. Have historians got the mix right? I wanted to talk about this war over America's past with Jelani Cobb, who, like me, is both a historian and a journalist. And we're also pretty close in age. We were both kids during the bicentennial.
1: One of the things that stands out to me was that Richard Pryor released an album that year, which we totally cannot even say the name of, but it is Bicentennial, insert racial epithet here.
0: Yeah.
1: Where he goes in on kind of the contradictions of the founding and race and slavery and kind of prime targets, exemplifying particular contradictions in the founding of the country.
0: I listened to this Gil Scott-Heron piece called Bicentennial Blues.
1: Oh, wow. Yeah.
0: Yeah, like it's some good rhymes about the state of our country.
2: The blues is grown, but not the home. The blues is grown, but the country has not. The blues remembers everything the country forgot. It's a bicentennial year. And the blues is celebrating a birthday. And it's the bicentennial blues.
0: It seems to me that so much about this moment this year goes right to the core of the questions that have animated so much of your work, both as a journalist and as a historian. And yet it's also just kind of just such a messy moment.
1: But at the same time, it seems like this is a moment where we're least likely to embrace particular kinds of messiness. And what I mean by that is, you know, we saw earlier this year the federal government, you know, attempt to remove the plaques from the president's house in Philadelphia that talked about the history of slavery in the early republic and people who were enslaved at that site. We've had this kind of contentious discussion about American greatness, you know, anchored in the Make America Great Again rhetoric that we've seen from Donald Trump. But the problem with that kind of sanitized approach to history, at least in my estimation, is that it prevents you from getting to the things that actually are the basis of a claim for greatness in saying, you know, out of this incredibly flawed founding moment, there are people who across generations and across centuries engage in the work, often at the cost of their own lives, of trying to push the country in a more democratic direction. And I don't know that we're going to get that particular conversation this year.
0: You know, we've been reading a lot about the kinds of erasures, deletions, suppression, censorship that's going on all over the country, but largely through institutions that are under the influence or control of the national government, like the National Park Service. There's a really kind of amazing organization called Save Our Signs that's been going around taking photos of signs and making a big archive of them online. Mm. How much of an effect will that have? Like, do you think, what's the tale of those changes?
1: I think that people are right to be concerned. You know, the president also said that he thought that the Smithsonian African American Museum focused too much on how terrible slavery was, which is an astounding kind of thing to say, especially if you recognize that the impetus for the American Revolution are offenses that are categorically less than kidnapping, raping, and enslaving, bondage of people. And so it's an astounding thing for someone to say. And at the same time, I feel like you can't unring a bell that generations of historians have done so much work to increase the public consciousness, to increase the availability of access to this kind mm-hmm. of information, that ultimately it would be very difficult to sanitize those kinds of things now. There's an astounding array of books, documentaries, private museums.
3: You can't unring the bell, not even the Liberty Bell.
1: Not even the Liberty Bell.
3: I think the short film that the Trump administration's mm-hmm. America 250 Commission had projected onto the Washington Monument over the winter, which is a story of American history, is a good proxy for the version of American history that the mm-hmm. the federally funded celebration intends to proffer. And as a historian, I find it somewhat bewildering.
1: That film was really interesting. It was strange and demoralizing in a particular way, but also strange. And it was almost like historical trolling. They gerrymandered the founding to include Christopher Columbus. Yeah. And I think that was just an attempt to critique people on the left who have associated Columbus's arrival in the Western Hemisphere with the subsequent tides of warfare and genocide and all the other kinds of things that happened, you know, in the wake of 1492, and him being kind of removed, and also the idea that you can discover a place where there are already people living.
3: There is no land acknowledgement in this film.
1: Well, there is a land acknowledgement. It's the acknowledgement that Columbus landed.
3: Yeah, so there's a lot of providentialism in it, and in a way, it seemed to me a little bit like, you know, George Bancroft, the 19th century historian, right? He has this providentialist account of the history of the United States that's written in the 1830s, but it's really the manifesto for Manifest Destiny, right?
1: Sure.
3: Like this, we're fated to expand across the continent, and that was his agenda, and this is our God-given right. But then it has kind of tacked onto it, like a Mark Andreessenism or like a Muskism. It's like a like a technology boosting. Like that's also like, we are fated by our providential God to go to Mars. Like, that's kind of...
1: Right, yeah. I mean, presidents and presidential administrations have had their preferred versions of history for a long time. But they did tend to leave it in the hands of historians, where this seems very much like a kind of made-to-order political speech.
3: So who does get to tell the story then this year? I mean, I was thinking, you and I have this weird thing in common, which is that we're both trained as academic scholars mm-hmm. of history, and we also work as journalists. You're at the mm-hmm. pinnacle of that profession as dean of the Columbia School of Journalism. So I'm wondering if you think about this moment differently in your capacity as a historian.
1: The historian part of me is very interested in how this fits into other kind of commemorative moments. And, you know, it occurred to me that it was like, oh, okay, this is the only president who's been impeached twice. He's a wildly polarizing figure. But then I look back to 1976, and those July 4th celebrations were presided over by Gerald Ford, who was not elected president or vice president, and had controversially pardoned, you know, Richard Nixon. And so there was that. In 1876, Ulysses S. Grant tacks on his comments about the nation's centennial to a State of the Union address. He went on and on about the kind of industrial progress and mm-hmm. the amount of railroads that, and he was like, oh, also the bondsmen are now free. But he goes on, he's really into like what we would have called GNP, you know, in our time.
3: Mm-hmm.
1: But the country is still bleeding from the wounds mm-hmm. of the Civil War. So I think that none of these moments are really kind of picture perfect in that way. They just emerge, and then we kind of look at them through the lens of what's going on around us right now.
3: But you know what's so interesting about what you say about the centennial is I think of that celebration as really forward looking. It really was a celebration of American ingenuity and technical mm-hmm. and industrial growth. And it was very forward looking, almost a kind of like, what is the century of the future going to be?
1: Mm-hmm.
3: And I think the bicentennial was kind of mixed in that regard. People didn't really want to look back except at the costumes. But there was a sense, you know, Ford had given that speech when he took the oath of office, our long national nightmare has come to an end, mm-hmm. right? Watergate, Pentagon Papers, Vietnam, these things are behind us. Sure, the recession, but there was, by 76, some sense of maybe it's worth looking forward. But what I think is odd about this 2026 moment and the Make America Great Again movement's relationship to it is that the future almost seems to be only found in the past. I mean, it's a really, there's no reason for America 250 not to be a futuristic, like our version of the Jetsons. Let's look ahead to the next 250 years. What are we going to be doing in space or whatever? But it seems almost uniquely obsessed with the past.
1: It does. That curious absence is partly a product of Donald Trump himself, because rhetorically, he hasn't been really the kind of president that says, you know, we're going to cure cancer, as Nixon and Obama, you know, both did, or we're going to go to the moon, or we're going to go. I mean, there's, you know, the kind of occasional passing reference to these things, but that's not what you associate with him. You really associate him with much more of a kind of grievance politic about where we have gone in the past 50 years or so. What I usually refer to as a nostalgiocracy.
3: Bring back coal.
1: Right.
3: Right.
1: Why? Like, what is our attachment to coal? Like, I mean, if we have an industry that can replace coal, and why do we specifically want, you know, internal combustion engines?
3: But I want to ask you, though, I'm really fascinated by what you label as historical trolling, because I think that's spot on. But I also wonder how you respond to the notion that that is a reaction to essentially a kind of historical trolling on the left, or what people on the right would feel is like, you know, this kind of woke progressive who insisted that we have land acknowledgments and talk about white fragility and adopt, you know, this new ethnic studies curriculum, or, you know, whatever list of things might be on that list of grievances. And that there was an over-rotation in that direction that was as top-down, not from the office of the president, but from cultural elites and coastal elites, and that the particular emphasis of the America 250 administration's commission is an attempt to rotate back to some norm.
1: You know what I think? I think it's really interesting because, as you very well know, like, interpretations of American history have been contentious from the outset. And, you know, there are wildly divergent ideas about what even the American Revolution meant. At first, there's the kind of idea that it's this incredible leap forward for human freedom, and then, you know, another generation of historians, progressive historians, see it as purely a capitalist land grab, essentially, that benefits the landed aristocracy. And I think that is great, and that's healthy that we debate, you know, what these things mean. And so I think that we have to make room for a divergence of opinions while upholding the same sorts of intellectual standards that the historical profession has benefited from and relies upon. And I think that outside of that, we should, you know, as we say, have maybe argument without end.
3: And yet, school teachers have to have a lesson plan.
1: Sure.
3: You know, it's different than being an academic historian, where we're having argument without end. New evidence emerges, new interpretations, new methods, new people, new ideas. History is the argument, right? But you're the third grade teacher trying to figure out what to do for the 250th in your classroom. You've read all about the 1619 Project and its lessons plans are available to you. There's stuff coming from your state legislature, your school district. Parents have opinions. You can't really teach the debate to the third grade or the fifth grade.
1: You can't reliably do that in college with undergrads.
3: No.
1: Yeah.
3: I think one of the things I sometimes feel really responsible for as a member of the historical profession is I think that academic historians have largely abdicated their obligation to K through 12 teachers, and there are huge exceptions. But I think it leaves those classrooms much more vulnerable to this kind of ideological flip-flopping where, you know, a state will say you must do this, and then the party affiliation of the legislature will change in the next elections. And then they'll say, no, you must not teach that. You must teach this. I mean, I think teachers are really afraid to, you know, museums are afraid of what they're going to put on their walls.
1: Yeah.
3: Civics teachers don't know how to teach civics. Like, what are our obligations to engaging in that work with them? Or,
1: you know, we're talking about history where no one really wants to put their head above the parapet. Hmm. And, you know, you could just go on living your life and doing work that is important for a select number of people, but really getting into the kind of framing of public discourse is where you can get so much trouble that you might reasonably resist ever doing that again.
3: Mm-hmm.
1: And at the same time, we really need people to do that. And I think, obviously, your work has pointed to that in some really important ways about us having to do the very difficult work of hammering out a national narrative that we can take pride in, that we can all kind of claim and feel some sort of reflection of ourselves, of our values, of things that we find admirable, and some common basis for us to begin to, you know, work together on the challenges of self-government.
3: Mm-hmm. Yeah, you know, I think too, you know, I talk to a lot of people lately who say it's a hard time to be out in public, running for office, engaging in any kind of political discourse or public activity.
1: Mm-hmm.
3: But their response is, tend your own garden. And then, but they think of it as a kind of a community garden. And I really love that, which is like, all right, we're going to have a potluck for the July 4th and we're going to invite everybody in the neighborhood, figure out what our neighborhood used to do for July 4th and write July 4th speeches in our fifth grade classroom or, you know, record a 4th of July speech podcast. Like, just that there are like little things in your kid's classroom, in the retirement community that your mother's at, like have some experience of, hey, what does this mean to you? The idea that we're sitting around waiting for the occupant of the White House to tell us what American history means, you know, that's the thing where you just kind of want to walk into traffic. But, like,
1: I think that's true. I also think it's consistent with what, you know, people might have thought in much earlier generations. For all of his contradictions and the things that I critique about him, one of the things I think that Jefferson really got right was his emphasis on localism in American democracy. You know, a kind of civic undertaking with their closest neighbors and, you know, the people who were in their community and sitting down and saying, this is what we think is right for us. And I understand that these people on the other side of the hill are going to do something that they think is right for them. And, you know, we're mostly okay with that.
3: Old-fashioned political tolerance.
1: Yeah, yeah.
3: Yeah. You know, I feel I teach at a law school now, and I see where it used to be the most ambitious students wanted to go to Washington, work for the federal government, and a lot of them are going back to their home states, their home towns. And I wonder if you see that in journalism.
1: Yes. The short answer is yes. And there has been this real emphasis on local news in the past decade in particular. And people have, because local news has been so challenged, it's caused this assessment of all the things that local news does, the way in which, you know, they bind communities together, that those local newspapers tend to not be as polarizing, because with a small margin of success, you have to bring in everyone. And you are also writing for a community that you know very well.
3: That same kind of community work of just being there and having those conversations, doing that reporting is part of binding up civil society.
1: Right.
3: Yeah.
1: Right. And doing the fundamental thing that you have to do in a democracy, which is talk to people.
3: Yeah. Yeah. Thanks so much, Jelani. It was great having you, and happy 250th.
1: Thank you. And happy 250th to you as well.
3: Jelani Cobb is Dean of the Journalism School at Columbia University and my fellow staff writer at The New Yorker. I'm Jill Lepore, sitting in for David Remnick for this special episode of The New Yorker Radio Hour. We'll continue in just a moment.
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0: Welcome back to the New Yorker Radio Hour. I'm Jill Lepore, sitting in today for David Remnick. I'm a historian, and I'm here because if there's one occasion that gets everybody riled up about history, it's centennial. Centennial, bicentennial, semi-quincentennial. Times when Americans take stock of the country. And that's what we're doing today. Earlier in this program, we listened to excerpts from a documentary that asked Americans in the 1970s about the bicentennial. I love that style of documentary so much, the tradition that journalists call vox pop, that I wanted to hear what it would sound like if we made a piece like that for the Radio Hour today. So we collaborated with an organization of audio storytellers known as Transom. They sent producers to Illinois and California, Louisiana, Vermont, Utah. They went to gas stations and city parks, to malls and street corners, to dairy farms, to listen to us, to Americans. Because here's what I think. You could talk to politicians. You could talk to scholars, pundits, reporters. But what this moment means, I think you'll find that right here.
1: We're doing a radio program about the 250th anniversary of America. Can we ask you a couple questions?
2: Sure.
1: Do you have plans to celebrate the 4th of July this year?
2: Of course, of course.
1: What are you going to do?
2: Probably go see a parade and just be an American.
1: Yeah. How do you feel about being an American right now?
2: I feel great. I personally am very proud to be an American.
1: Yeah.
2: I've been in this country since I was 15 years old. I came from Mexico, from Guadalajara, Jalisco, and I was given opportunities, and this is the land of opportunities, and we should remain that way forever and ever.
3: I'm 75 years old, so put that in they pipe and smoke it.
4: What part of New Orleans are you from?
3: I grew up uptown.
4: Do you have any vision of what the country will be like in 50 years for the 300?
3: In 50 years? Didn't I tell you I was 75 years old? That's 100 and a quarter.
4: Not that you'll be here, but what would you want it to look like, the United States?
3: What I would want it to look like?
4: Yeah, what do you want it to be like?
3: What would anybody want it to be? What was that James Baldwin said? Black people just want to be what? Left alone. That's it. Just leave us alone, you know.
5: We're talking to everyday Americans, man. Chicagoans. They got me doing the Chicago part, right?
6: Are you a Chicagoan?
5: Oh, yeah, born and raised.
6: Where at?
5: Southside. And so, man, the country's turning 250 on July 4th.
6: I'm excited about it. We're going to have a big party in the yard here. So if you're around, you're welcome to come by. We're going to have a big barbecue.
1: How do you feel about this being the 250th birthday of America?
7: Well, now that I know it's the 250th year anniversary, I might do kick back and do a little shimmy or a shake. For sure.
8: Honestly, I thought it was a little older, to be honest, but I mean, it's great. I mean, yeah.
5: What does being an American mean for you?
9: This America, this ain't America for us. I never got the chance to feel an American way. We don't got no First Amendment. We ain't got no Second Amendment. We ain't got no amendments due to the skin color. Why we don't got no piece of that pie? Why we don't got our 40 acres in the mule? You feel me? So for that flag, that's dead to me. But I do appreciate my life here. I do appreciate the people that I run into. That's how I feel about this America. It's not for us.
10: I'm from Alabama. I teach school in Birmingham. I teach seventh grade history. It's my 34th year as a teacher. I think the traditional ideas that we have about our history, that America's the land of the free, the home of the brave, equality, you know, that's what I tell my kids. I believe that Constitution that I make them learn because it's important. You know, this is the country they live in, and if they don't agree with everything, then grow up and change it. You know, make it what you want it to be.
11: I think freedom is an illusion. I think that we work, we're taxed every which way. My grandkids, my own kids, can't afford homes. Their dream is gone. Their money's spent. I thought of leaving. Like, where do I go? My ancestors came here. They came from Europe, England mostly. Maybe that's what I need to do and prepare my family to do the same thing. But where is that place?
12: We're going to have a 250th birthday in this country. Does that mean anything to you?
13: It's like asking me what kind of napkins I want at the birthday party when the house is on fire right now. Like, how am I supposed to give a like, it's not that I don't like birthday parties. I just, we've got to put out this fire first. I don't know. You buy whatever napkins you want. So I've got this rash on my arm, and it's getting worse. And I feel like I should go to the doctor. But what I did instead today, just now, I work in a grocery store that sells like supplements and lotions made out of like rosemary and pansies and stuff. And I've started treating the people who sell that stuff the way I should be treating my doctor. And it's like, it's expensive. It's like $14 for a little vial of it. But, you know, that's cheaper than the blank check I'm going to give to the urgent care that's next to the Price Chopper. I don't even believe in this stuff, but it's what I can afford. So it's that kind of is my health care. Like, one of the reasons I moved to Vermont is because Canada's right there. Like, it's right there. Like, free health care is right there. I just got to walk through the woods to get there.
4: Does this year being the 250 year anniversary, does that make a difference for how you'll spend the 4th of July?
14: Hopefully I'm going to spend it watching wonderful things on a TV set with my president.
4: What would you like to see?
14: Fireworks, parades, red, white, and blue, people happy. Finally, people coming together instead of fighting each other. That's what I'd like to see.
4: Red, white, and blue. So the flag is very important to you.
14: Yes. I mean, we're the freest country on earth, and nobody seems to know it.
4: Do you feel like your family history is tied up in this country's history?
14: Oh, yeah. Yeah, I mean, my first husband killed in Vietnam, you know. Uncles killed in Vietnam. Uncles killed in World War II. Yeah.
4: So your family has fought for
14: us. Yes, yes.
4: What does that mean to you?
14: What would it mean to you? I mean, it means everything.
15: Where were you for the bicentennial?
16: Boy, I was only 5 years old. So I was probably on the farm. Didn't ever travel. Like I said, I didn't ever go anywhere.
15: What is a patriot?
16: Patriot believes, in my opinion, that in a moment's notice, if something were to invade this country, they would stand up, grab whatever they had, and head for the front line.
15: And do you think you're a patriot?
16: Absolutely. I'd die for my family in a minute, right?
15: And your country?
16: Absolutely. Why not? If you're dying for your country, you're dying for your family, right?
4: What do you remember about the bicentennial?
15: I was everywhere. I was 10. My parents took me on a long cross-country drive, sort of an observation. We went to Philadelphia and Washington and Boston from Peoria, Illinois.
4: That's where you
15: yeah,
4: were living?
15: Yeah, yeah. Yeah, it was a fun trip, like a month long. They were both school teachers. So off for the summer, we took off with our little pull-along camper. I've always been a huge history person, and I credit that trip with a lot of it.
4: Wow.
15: Yeah, it was cool.
17: I'm born and raised in the Ninth Ward, and I have 4 siblings that was also raised in the Ninth Ward.
4: Do you see your family's history as being wrapped up in the country's history?
17: Yeah. Yeah. My grandmother, she was 98 when she left us, and just having her stories on how she would be in the fields with her aunt picking potatoes, cotton, you know, and just trying to make ends meet. Yeah, it's a mural.
4: Can you say more about that mirror?
17: Today, not really having too much wages. You have to work like 3 or 4 jobs just to make ends meet. What do I do? You know, do I eat? If I eat, well, I'm asleep.
4: How does that fit with the story of America you've been told?
17: It don't fit. You know, it don't add up.
4: And yet, on the 4th of July, you party with your family.
17: Yes, because it's our story of how we coming over, how we making it, and making ends meet.
4: What does freedom mean to you?
18: It means I've been to jail before. You know what I mean? So freedom is be able to walk outside and not have to check in with anybody. And you know what I mean?
4: In 50 years, it'll be 300 years of this country. What do you think our country will look like, or what do you hope it'll be like?
18: Oh, wow. I don't even think I can imagine what it'll be like. I would like to say, you know, I'd see more grass and less buildings, you know. And I feel like in 50 years, it's just going to be like so much buildings and everything like that, you know. I like trees. I like just hanging in nature. And I think in 50 years, it's not just going to be around here and things like that.
19: What we typically call this, we live in Salt Lake City, so what we typically call this is the West Desert. And the West Desert is quite barren, quite monotone, but still vast and beautiful. I applied for citizenship last year and had my interview in December, and now I'm just waiting for the oath ceremony, which is kind of the last formal step. I have never felt anything but optimistic about the future and about becoming a U.S. citizen, and now everything that's going on internationally makes me worried. I came here as a kid. I have always been here legally. You know, I'm an engineer. I have a master's degree. Like, I am one of the lucky ones, per se, right? If it's this challenging for me, I can't imagine how everybody else feels.
20: I usually see my family on the 4th of July, but we don't always celebrate it, if that makes sense.
21: Yeah, why not?
20: Sometimes the politics in the country don't make us feel particularly patriotic, but we still like to get together and barbecue and maybe catch some fireworks. Still here just trying to raise my kids and, like, make sure that they have a good childhood. I was just discussing with my friend here that we're actually going to get them dual citizenship. So, you know, they'll have options to stay here or, you know, move to another country where they have citizenship if they want to.
22: Around 4th of July, summertime, it's about partying, man, having fun, relaxing, enjoying yourself, man. We got to get away from all this trouble and this hate in the world, man. I don't like it. Respect is the word, sweetheart.
23: Do you feel proud to be an American right now?
24: I feel proud to be an American here. I don't know about on the world stage. I don't know that it means the same thing as it did when I was younger, as far as being able to go to another country and say, oh, I'm an American. We're doing things right. It doesn't feel like we're doing things right now, but I don't want to be from somewhere else.
4: So you're all young. Hopefully you'll be around for the 300-year anniversary of our country in 50 years. What do you think it'll look like, this land, this country?
25: I hope that we'll be thriving, that the working class of the United States is going to be in a much better position.
4: Do you imagine yourself still being in Tennessee?
25: I don't know. I feel like if you want anything to change, you can't abandon ship. To truly make change in an area, you have to stay and fight for progress.
14: It's a process. Sometimes it seems as though we go forward and then we go backward. We go forward and we go backward. But the way I look at going backwards is, think about a bow and arrow. In order for the bow to go any length, it has to be gone, go backwards. And there's tension in going backwards.
0: But then when you let it go, it springs forward. I think that's possibly where we might be right now in America. We're in another area where we have a lot of tension and a lot of misunderstanding. But eventually we're going to soar forward. And truth and righteousness is going to prevail. You know, it always does.
1: Those are the voices of Americans all over the country, gathered for us by Transom as part of their Listeners Project. I'm Jill Lepore, and this is the New Yorker Radio Hour. David Remnick will be back with you next week. Meanwhile, thanks so much for spending time with me today. And happy 250th, however you plan to spend the 4th of July.
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0: From KCRW, this is Left, Right, and Center.
1: Welcome to Left, Right, and Center. I know you live in a democracy, but come on, do you really need to know what congressional district you live in and who the candidates running are? Some voters are actually still in the dark, even this late in an election year, because officials are obsessed with redrawing congressional maps. Louisiana even postponed some primaries to make time to redraw. Those mail-in ballots already sent in there, the governor says they'll just be discarded. This latest push on redistricting comes after the Supreme Court struck down parts of the Voting Rights Act. Republicans rushed to respond, as you would expect. Democrats, especially in California, are talking about if they should get back in the game as well. Later, public health officials are clear hantavirus is different from COVID and highly unlikely to cause a global pandemic. But is our government ready for the next health crisis? And RFK Jr. talks a lot about making America healthy again. So far, he's getting beaten up by the junk food lobby. That's all next on Left, Right, and Center.
2: Live from NPR News in Washington, I'm Libby Casey. President Trump says the U.S. has delayed an attack on Iran because Middle Eastern allies asked him to pause those efforts. Trump says the attack was going to take place tomorrow, but now he's told military leaders to stand down. NPR's Deepa Shivaram has more.
3: Trump said the upcoming attack on Iran would be delayed for a few days, but also said it might never happen if Iran agrees to a deal.
4: I put it off for a little while, hopefully maybe forever, but possibly for a little while, because we've had very big discussions with Iran.
3: Qatar and the UAE both say a deal is close to happening, which is why they asked Trump to pause the planned attack. Trump says a deal will ultimately have to include Iran agreeing to not have a nuclear weapon. Deepa Shivaram, NPR News, The White House.
2: The Trump administration is rolling back drinking water standards for what are known as PFAS, or forever chemicals. Federal health officials made the announcement today, arguing the current rules from the Biden administration are not legally defensible. NPR's Will Stone has more.
5: Forever chemicals have been linked to a variety of health concerns, including cancer, immune system problems, decreased fertility, and more. The Environmental Protection Agency is planning to scrap the drinking water limits for four PFAS compounds. In addition, the agency will give utilities the option of delaying how quickly they implement standards for two other PFAS chemicals. EPA Administrator Lee Zeldin had signaled his plans to do this last year. Environmental groups criticized the rollback of standards, saying they're needed to protect Americans from toxic chemicals in their drinking water. Will Stone, NPR News.
2: Pope Leo XIV's first encyclical, or teaching letter, will be about what it means to be human in the era of artificial intelligence. NPR's Jason DeRose reports the Vatican has announced it will be released next Monday.
6: The encyclical's title is Magnificent Humanity. The Vatican says when it's presented next week, Pope Leo will be joined by the co-founder of the tech company Anthropic, Christopher Ola. Anthropic is currently suing the Trump administration for legal retaliation. Earlier this year, the administration ordered federal departments and agencies to stop using Anthropic's artificial intelligence program because the company refused to allow the U.S. military unrestricted use of its AI technology.